My name is Steven, and I live in the Junk Town. 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

0: September 5th, 2026. Events of Friday, September 4th show the Trump administration in a nutshell. U.S. District Judge Indira Talwani of the District of Massachusetts blocked Trump's plan to use the United States Postal Service to screen mail-in voters. Referring to the final rule the United States Postal Service is trying to put into place, Talwani wrote, "Unauthorized by the Elections Clause, the final rule clashes with Congress's statutory scheme and is unconstitutional where it intrudes not only on Congress's Elections Clause powers, but also that power left to the states." In other words, the plan is both illegal and unconstitutional. As Jacob Knutson and Jim Soxa of Democracy Docket reported, Talwani was responding to a lawsuit over the plan brought by groups defending the right to vote, including the League of Women Voters of Massachusetts and Democratic Attorneys General from 24 states and the District of Columbia. Talwani agreed that the rule threatens the voting rights of millions of American citizens. Hours after Judge Talwani's order, the Trump administration asked U.S. District Judge Carl Nichols to permit the rule to go into effect, claiming it simply imposes modest informational requirements on senders of outbound federal ballot mailings. Contradicting Talwani, the Department of Justice lawyers claimed the rule does not displace a single state election law, and it need not and should not prevent a single voter from voting by mail. Meanwhile, a day after Interior Secretary Doug Burgum announced the administration was starting work on the 250-foot or 76-meter triumphal arch Trump wants in Washington, D.C., U.S. District Judge Tanya Chutkan ordered the administration to give the court at least 48 hours' notice before doing anything except dig pits to identify cultural artifacts at the site. She noted that in April, the administration agreed to provide 14 days' notice before any construction started, an agreement ordered by the court. Burgum's announcement suggested the administration is pushing the project forward without going through any of the required permitting or obeying the law that requires Congress to pass a law allowing another memorial in the protected area of Washington, D.C., known as Area 1. Questioned about the war in Iran, Trump told reporters in the Oval Office on Friday that it is actually not a war, but a military conflict, because it's small potatoes for us. He compared the Iran war, which is in its sixth month without congressional authorization of any sort and has taken the lives of 18 U.S. service members, to the much longer Vietnam War, which he claimed took more than 100,000 service members' lives. The Department of Defense says the actual number was 58,220. Trump also denied that military personnel are seeing record-long deployments and insisted that the U.S. controls the Strait of Hormuz. He turned back to the argument that the war was to prevent Iran from obtaining a nuclear weapon, although those discussions now appear to be off the table as the U.S. tries to reopen the Strait of Hormuz. Jonathan Swan, Adam Entus, Maggie Haberman, and Eric Schmidt of the New York Times reported on Friday that although Trump and members of the administration insist that reports of a shortage of crucial munitions are a lie, government investigators forced about 50 members of the U.S. military's joint staff, about 2,000 officials who coordinate operations and policy with commanders around the world, to take lie detector tests to determine if they had been the source of the leaks to journalists. The journalists note that such a proceeding is unprecedented and comes as Hegseth works harder and harder to control information coming from the Pentagon. Mass polygraph tests have never been administered to the top ranks of the U.S. military in modern history, they write. Also on Friday, Katie Edmondson and Carolyn Y. Johnson reported in the New York Times that the Defense Department and the National Institutes of Health have signed an agreement providing a framework to collaborate on biodefense and pandemic preparedness. According to officials who spoke with the reporters, the deal could mean moving as much as $2 billion from the National Institute of Allergy and Infectious Diseases, roughly one-third of the budget of the agency Dr. Anthony Fauci used to run, to the Pentagon. Amidst reports that the Navy has run out of money, Defense Secretary Pete Hegseth has been trying unsuccessfully to push through Congress a short-term injection of $350 billion on top of the additional $150 billion congressional Republicans gave the Pentagon last year. Senator Patty Murray of Washington, the top Democrat on the Senate Appropriations Committee, accused the Defense Department of trying to rob the National Institutes of Health of billions of dollars that Congress provided for medical research so that it can pad the Pentagon's budget. NIH Director Dr. Jay Bhattacharya appeared to confirm the agreement when he posted on social media that, far from siphoning money away from research, this partnership between the National Institutes of Health and the Defense Department focuses on research projects that will drive discoveries to improve the health of American citizens and members of the military. In the White House on Friday, Trump appeared to misunderstand not only that since World War II, trade has made the United States wealthy, but also the concept of trade itself. "We could do tremendous good for ourselves by just not trading with other countries," he said. "We lose with Mexico $195 billion a year. They have nothing that we have to have. I mean, hot tamales, tomatoes, a couple of things." Aside from the fact the U.S. imports machinery, agricultural products, vehicles, auto parts, electronics, and so on from Mexico, readers on social media noted, "The trade deficit is not a debt. It does not represent losing money to the other country. It means more goods were imported from it than exported to it. Why has to do with many factors. Mainly, the United States has more highly paid, skilled, and educated service workers." On Friday, the White House debuted computer games on the official White House website. The games are ripoffs of older games like Snake, this one with a white man in a suit picking up black, Asian, and Latino men and putting them in orange jumpsuits. There was also apparently one ripping off Tetris, which was apparently about building Trump's wall, but it disappeared as the real Tetris posted, "At Tetris, we believe in the power of connection and bringing people together, not dividing them. To our fans everywhere, we love you, we see you, and we're grateful to have you in our community. P.S. The Tetris Company was not involved in the creation of Build the Wall. PPS, we take copyright infringement very seriously." On Friday, September 4th, the administration also reiterated its determination to roll back environmental protections, proposing a new rule that would end protections against pollution and industrial impacts for a significant number of streams and wetlands. As Zara Hirji of Bloomberg reported, the Environmental Protection Agency and the U.S. Army Corps of Engineers proposed redefining which bodies of water would qualify for federal protection. Also on Friday, the United States General Assembly voted 164-1, with 6 countries abstaining, for a resolution changing the world map to more accurately reflect the sizes of the continents. As Jewel Bright of NPR reports, the commonly used Mercator projection, created by Flemish cartographer Gerardus Mercator in 1569, was designed to enable navigators to plot courses on the straight lines of compass bearings. It distorts the size of land masses, making the ones closest to the poles disproportionately large, while areas close to the equator, like Africa, are shown as significantly smaller than they really are. The African group, made up of 54 African member states, introduced the resolution, which is not binding, but will put the weight of the UN behind a different map projection that shows the continent sizes much more accurately. The United States was the only country to vote against the measure. Also on Friday, Joe Sommerlad of The Independent confirmed reporting from the Washington Examiner the day before that, according to a White House official, First Lady Melania Trump will not attend Trump's novel midterm convention next week in Dallas. She joins at least 45 Republican lawmakers who told Mia McCarthy, Meredith Lee Hill, and Jourdain Carney of Politico they are steering clear of participating in an event with the deeply unpopular president, for which tickets for Republican lawmakers start at $25,000. One lawmaker called the event a waste of time, explaining, "You shouldn't be having to rally your base at this point. You should be trying to convince independents. Independents are not attending nor watching the midterm convention." Republican National Committee Press Secretary Natalie Baldessari countered that the outreach and enthusiasm to attend, participate, and speak at this historic midterm convention has been incredible. In an interview with Ben Terrace of New York Magazine, published Friday, Trump agreed that Senator John Ossoff, a Democrat of Georgia, was right to say that he was putting his name on things now because nobody else will when he's gone. "That's true," Trump told Terrace. "Nobody will do it once I'm gone. When I leave here, nobody will."
1: Letters from an American was written and read by Heather Cox Richardson. It was produced at Soundscape Productions, Dedham, Massachusetts. Recorded with music composed by Michael Moss.

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1: As a Republican Party, you're going to do everything possible that we get rid of mail-in ballots.
0: An anonymous federal whistleblower has warned the U.S. Postal Service's new mail voting system is untested, fatally flawed, and likely to lead to a catastrophic failure if implemented ahead of November's midterm elections. We'll speak with the whistleblower's attorney. Then Tarrant County is the third largest county in Texas. It includes Fort Worth. It votes to slash the number of voting places by a third.
2: At the end of the day, we are instituting barriers to making access to voting for people. It's modern day poll taxes. And I'm not trying to use hyperbole. This is a reality.
0: We'll speak to Democratic Commissioner Roderick Miles Jr., who voted against cutting almost 100 polling sites in Tarrant County, which he says will particularly affect voters of color and young people. Then, as we continue our series on the risks of artificial intelligence, what about the benefits?
3: So how do we trust AI to take decisions in medicine, whether it's for helping scientists for discovering new therapies or for doctors who are trying to treat more and more patients effectively?
0: We'll look at how AI is changing medicine. And finally, feminist icon Gloria Steinem has died at the age of 92.
4: My name is Gloria Steinem. I'm here today because I wouldn't be anyplace else on Earth. We are taking democracy back. I mean, let's face it, it doesn't say I, the president, at the beginning of the Constitution. It says we, the people.
0: All that and more coming up. Welcome to Democracy Now!, democracynow.org, The War and Peace Report. I'm Amy Goodman. Iran's claimed new drone and missile attacks on U.S. military bases in the Persian Gulf in retaliation for recent U.S. strikes inside Iran. Iran's military said it struck satellite communication systems, warehouses, and fighter jet hangars at Ahmad al-Jaber Air Base in Kuwait. Separately, it said missiles and drones targeted U.S. troops and radar stations at Al-Minhad Air Base in the United Arab Emirates. The attacks follow U.S. strikes across southern Iran Tuesday that Iran's health minister said killed 18 civilians and wounded over 100 people. The toll includes 4 people killed and 67 wounded when the U.S. bombed a wedding ceremony in Sirik. On Wednesday, the Iranian Red Crescent asked the International Criminal Court to investigate the attack as a war crime. At the United Nations, a spokesperson said Secretary General Antonio Guterres is, quote, deeply alarmed by reports of civilian casualties.
5: Secretary General condemns all attacks against civilians. He recalls that all parties must respect their obligations under international humanitarian law, including the principles of distinction, proportionality, and precaution.
0: At the White House, President Trump said Wednesday, renewed fighting with Iran will not last too long, but added the U.S. is ready to strike Iran at any time. Meanwhile, Trump claimed in a social media post that the Strait of Hormuz is under U.S. control and mused he might change the name to Trump Strait. The Air Force is reviewing the case of a Gold Star widow from Alabama who wrote she was deemed ineligible for additional benefits following her husband's death because Congress had not officially declared U.S. attacks on Iran as a war. That's according to a report in Notice, or News of the United States, which reports that military officials spoke Monday with Libby Klinner, the wife of Major John Alexander Klinner, one of 6 service members killed in a plane crash during a refueling mission over Iraq on March 12th. This comes as Commerce Secretary Howard Lutnick's under fire for declaring there haven't been American deaths during the U.S. and Israeli war on Iran. Lutnick made the remark in a wide-ranging CNBC interview Wednesday.
6: The way the president is playing Iran, right, there haven't been American deaths. It's really just an economic choke out.
0: Nearly 5,000 U.S. sailors and Marines have arrived in Thailand for a five-day shore leave after the aircraft carrier, the USS Abraham Lincoln, spent a record 286 days at sea in support of the U.S. and Israeli war on Iran. The carrier had been plagued by reports of thin and poor quality rations, toilet and plumbing problems, mental health emergencies, including multiple attempts by sailors to jump overboard. This comes as President Trump's nominated acting Navy Secretary Hung Cao to assume the role permanently. Cao is a naval combat veteran who's led efforts to reinstate military members discharged for refusing a COVID vaccine mandate. He's a close ally of President Trump and Defense Secretary Pete Hegseth. During the 2024 Virginia Senate debates, he made headlines for these comments.
7: When you're using a drag queen to recruit for the Navy, that's not the people we want. What we need is alpha males and alpha females who are going to rip out their own guts, eat them, and ask for seconds.
0: Cao has led the Navy in an acting capacity since April when President Trump fired Navy Secretary John Phelan. His nomination comes days after Army Secretary Dan Driscoll resigned following reports he'd repeatedly clashed with Defense Secretary Pete Hegseth over the Pentagon's removal of seasoned commanders and refusal to promote women and people of color. On Wednesday, North Carolina Republican Senator Tom Tillis praised Driscoll's tenure and called on President Trump to fire Hegseth. Tillis wrote, quote, "I've never witnessed more inept management of the brave men and women who serve our country. He's intimidated by competence and retreats to ginning up culture wars instead of soberly attending to the vital work of our national defense and the health and well-being of our fighting force," Senator Tillis wrote. Tillis is not seeking re-election in November. Also joining the call for Hegseth to step down is Republican Nebraska Congressmember, retired Air Force Brigadier General Don Bacon, among a number of other Republicans. In the occupied West Bank, two Palestinian teenagers were shot and killed by Israeli soldiers Wednesday as settlers and troops entered the village of Al-Mughayir. The victims were identified as 19-year-old Omar Al-Nassan and 16-year-old Khalil Shahadeh. Eyewitnesses say snipers opened fire after Palestinian residents confronted settlers who were stealing their sheep. Meanwhile, Israel's razed the Palestinian village of Khirbet al-Taban in the Masafriyata region. After ordering residents to evacuate their homes, Israel's military had declared the area a restricted military training zone, even though settlers have been establishing outposts and farms in the area. According to B'Tselem, the Israeli human rights group, Israel has expelled 66 Palestinian communities from their homes since October 2023. This comes as retired Israeli generals are publicly accusing settlers in the West Bank of committing ethnic cleansing with government support. Asaf Agman, a retired Air Force general, told the New York Times, quote, "Once a society behaves this way, that society is doomed," unquote. Israel's defense minister, Israel Katz, said Wednesday he's seeking President Trump's support for plans to permanently expel Palestinians from the Gaza Strip. Katz made the remarks during a conference in Jerusalem Wednesday, where he declared, quote, "There's no real solution for Gaza in the end without migration," unquote. In response, Maryland's Democratic Senator Chris Van Hollen wrote on social media, quote, "After our trip to the Gaza-Egypt border last year, Senator Jeff Merkley and I released a report entitled, 'The Netanyahu Government is Implementing a Plan to Ethnically Cleanse Gaza of Palestinians.' Now the Israeli Ministry of Defense confirmed that's the goal. We must end our complicity," Senator Van Hollen wrote. In Nepal, the death toll from the deadly floods has topped 1,200 people, with thousands more missing. On Wednesday, Nepal's prime minister linked the deadly floods to climate change and urged global action.
8: The time has come for us to forcefully make the international community aware of the disasters we are suffering because of climate change. Climate change is a product of the whole world's contribution. Hence, mitigating and managing its effects is the shared responsibility of the global community.
0: Former Venezuelan President Nicolas Maduro and his wife, the ex-leader of Venezuela's National Assembly, Celia Flores, have asked a U.S. judge to dismiss the drug trafficking indictment against them. In papers filed in a Manhattan federal court on Wednesday, Maduro and Flores argue they have immunity as the leader and first lady of a foreign country. Their request came 8 months after President Trump ordered their abduction during a U.S. assault on Venezuela. Meanwhile, the oil giant Chevron says it'll invest more than $7 billion into its Venezuela joint ventures over the next 5 years, aiming to roughly double output to about 600,000 barrels per day. Chevron's agreement was the largest involving several foreign oil and gas companies, announced by U.S. Secretary of Energy Chris Wright on Wednesday. Wright was speaking from the Miraflores Presidential Palace in Caracas at a signing ceremony with Venezuela's interim president, Delcy Rodriguez.
9: The catalyst for transforming Venezuela is energy. The catalyst for improving the life conditions of Americans, our hemisphere, and everyone in the world is to massively expand energy production around the world.
0: Energy Secretary Wright's visit to Caracas comes after President Trump announced an unprecedented scheme that'll grant the U.S. government an equity stake in a private oil firm in Venezuela that has concessions to operate oil fields holding an estimated 65 billion barrels of oil reserves. OpenAI says its engineers are building automated shutdown capabilities for artificial intelligence systems after the company acknowledged one of its AI tools broke out of its digital container during a safety test and hacked into the AI platform Hugging Face. OpenAI announced the plans for new safeguards in a letter to two House Democrats, but did not provide a log of the hack. On Wednesday, Texas Congressmember Greg Kassar wrote in response to AI, quote, "Your unwillingness to provide members of Congress with the information we requested is deeply concerning and signals to us that your company is not treating these cybersecurity incidents with the seriousness required," unquote. This comes as the Trump administration sided with OpenAI in its legal fight with the New York Times and other newspapers over the use of their journalism to train ChatGPT. Graham James, a spokesperson for the New York Times, said, quote, "AI companies simply need to pay fairly for the content that makes their products possible, as copyright law requires. The administration's proposal to let companies take that content without permission or compensation would undermine the sustainability of the human-created content that a healthy society depends on and which AI needs to function," they wrote. New York City has adopted a moratorium on the use of generative AI in public schools for all students through eighth grade, alongside a new screen time policy. Mayor Zoran Mamdani announced the changes Wednesday, saying nearly 600

0: The removal of the statue, known simply as Blue, comes after Justice Department lawyers warned in a federal court filing the Kennedy Center could be demolished unless President Trump is allowed to proceed with renovations, including plans to inscribe Trump's name into the building's marble edifice. And the feminist icon Gloria Steinem has died at the age of 92. According to her Instagram page, she, quote, passed away peacefully at her home in New York City, surrounded by some of the many who loved her, unquote. She was a tireless advocate for the social, economic, and political advancement of women. In 1971, she co-founded Ms. Magazine, the first major publication to be owned, run, and written by women. It focused on issues seldom covered in the mainstream press, including reproductive rights, violence against women, and workplace inequality. Gloria Steinem often said, quote, when we started, there was not even a term for sexual harassment. She also helped found the National Women's Political Caucus with a group of women, including Shirley Chisholm, Betty Friedan, and Fannie Lou Hamer. For Esquire magazine, she went undercover in 1963 as a Playboy bunny and wrote an exposé about the poor working conditions that the servers and Playboy clubs endured. Before becoming a feminist icon, Gloria Steinem served as director of the Independent Research Service, a nonprofit educational foundation secretly funded by the CIA. In 2013, she received the Presidential Medal of Freedom by President Barack Obama. I interviewed her at the historic Women's March in Washington, D.C. on January 21st, 2017, one day after Donald Trump's first inauguration.
1: My name is Gloria Steinem. I'm here today because I wouldn't be any place else on earth. We are taking democracy back. I mean, let's face it, it doesn't say I, the president, at the beginning of the Constitution. It says we, the people. And actually, I've lived a long time, but I've never seen an outpouring of energy quite like this. You know, the Vietnam War was crucial, but it was sort of more youth-oriented because it was about the draft. And, you know, issues, things have been about a particular issue in Washington. But this is more capacious and more about who makes decisions in general.
2: So what does that mean right now? How are you going to take him on? It's not only Donald Trump. There is a majority Republican House and Senate. They're vowing to take down Planned Parenthood, to defund it, to repeal the Affordable Care Act. How are you going to do this?
1: Well, one day at a time. For instance, if they defund Planned Parenthood and defund NPR, we can take that money out of our income tax, put a note with our return saying, sorry, I've sent it where it should go. Come and get me. If enough people do that, it's very difficult to do anything about it. We did it in the Vietnam era, and then it was more difficult in a way because we were just keeping the money. This is more positive because we're actually giving the money where it should go.
2: What does it mean to defund Planned Parenthood?
1: You know, Planned Parenthood is, of course, necessary to women's health in this country. A 1% of it goes toward abortion. It does everything we know, breast exams and everything else. So it would be incredibly expensive to every emergency room in the nation if they were not able to serve women and men in the way that they do. Therefore, if they defund it, we'll take money out of our income tax and send it direct.
0: I was speaking to Gloria Steinem at the Women's March in 2017, January 21st, 2017, the day after President Trump's inauguration. The crowd at the Women's March was larger than those who attended the inauguration. She spoke from the stage.
1: This is an outpouring of energy and true democracy like I have never seen in my very long life. It is wide in age, it is deep in diversity, and remember, the Constitution does not begin with I, the President, it begins with we, the people. So don't try to divide us. Do not try to divide us. If you

0: force Muslims to register, we will all register as Muslims. I know that there are women here from corporations and media and all kinds of places that make it kind of risky for you to say what you care about, what you feel, and what you support. And there are women here, I know, who have survived a national and global sex industry that profiteers from body invasion. We are united here for bodily integrity. If you cannot control your body from the skin in, you cannot control it from the skin out. You cannot control your lives, our lives. And that means the right to decide whether and when to give birth without government interference.
1: Gloria Steinem speaking the day after President Trump was first inaugurated. She died on Wednesday at the age of 92. Gloria Steinem once said, women have two choices. Either she's a feminist or a masochist. Coming up, an anonymous federal whistleblower warns the U.S. Postal Service's new mailing system is untested, fatally flawed, and likely to lead to a catastrophic failure. Back in a minute.

0: Hungry Ghosts by Hooray for the Riff Raff, Celinda Segarra. This is Democracy Now!, democracynow.org. I'm Amy Goodman.
1: And I'm Nermeen Sheikh. Welcome to our listeners and viewers across the country and around the world. With the midterm elections 2 months away, a federal whistleblower has warned that the U.S. Postal Service's new mail voting system is untested, fatally flawed, and likely to lead to a catastrophic failure if it's implemented ahead of November's midterm elections. Critics warn the system could disenfranchise millions of voters. In March, President Trump signed an executive order directing his administration to create federal lists of citizens and directing the Postal Service to refuse delivery of mail-in ballots to people not on those lists. Voting rights groups and state officials have sued to block the new rules. The anonymous whistleblower shared their complaint with Democratic Senator Richard Blumenthal.
0: In the complaint, the whistleblower wrote, quote, USPS leadership, it appears, has discarded all best practices as they speed the project to be ready for a September 1st implementation, raising questions about whether catastrophic failure would be a feature rather than a bug. While the whistleblower hasn't spoken publicly, Senator Blumenthal appeared on MS Now on Tuesday night to talk about the whistleblower's warning.
2: What he reveals is not only that the White House is breaking the law overtly, but for the first time using the Postal Service as an online gatekeeper with a system that screens those ballots and then, in effect, disqualifies individual ballots based on some discrepancy, the name, the barcode, any tiny discrepancy, and the whole batch is thrown back to state officials. Now, the interesting thing and the outrageous part of it is that this online system is constructed in a way that is designed to fail. Failure is not a bug, it's a feature.
3: Right.
2: So it's sabotaging the system, which is malignly designed in the first place.
0: That was Democratic Senator Richard Blumenthal of Connecticut on MS Now. We're joined by David Kligerman, Senior Vice President and Special Counsel at Whistleblower Aid. He's representing the USPS whistleblower. David, thanks so much for being with us. The first mail ballots begin to go out this Friday. That's tomorrow in North Carolina. The whistleblower that you represent revealed the Postal Service's 0% failure rate rule. I'm wondering if you can explain how it's possible that a single smudged barcode on one ballot could lead to the entire batch of tens of thousands of ballots from being counted. Explain what's going on here and the message of your whistleblower.
4: Sure. So the message of our whistleblower is that they want the things that are being built to be built properly, and they want the systems that are being designed to be designed in a way that's logical and fair and designed to work. The concern and with respect to this 0% failure is that when you the system has a number of hoops that need to be jumped through, right? Ordinarily, in the past, it's fairly simple, very simple. The state wants to mail out blank ballots to voters. It creates them. It uploads a list into some manifest, like any great large shipping. It brings the printed manifest down to the post office. It hands it off, and they get sent, right? And if the address of the person is to be delivered to is readable, it goes. There's a barcode. If you can scan the barcode, great. If you can't, you can enter it in manually. Normal mail processes. Well, this rule to implement President Trump's March executive order now creates a number of hurdles, right? And there's one, and the hurdles in terms of the rule and the IT hurdles merge here to really create this potential for grave catastrophic failure. The rule itself, even if the IT worked, sets up a number of problematic hoops. First, you have to, as a states, have to go and enter in data into this new database called the Federal Ballot Mail Portal, right? So they enter a list of all the voters who are supposed to get absentee ballots and do that enough time before the votes go out. And then they have to, if they're going to ship ballots, because it doesn't just happen with a magic wand, right? These are millions and millions of physical blank ballots to go out, right? And they don't go out in one huge super train, right? There are truckloads that go out to the post office, sometimes rural post office, sometimes large ones, and they go to these the bulk mail facilities at these places for the most part. You have to bring them there. Now under the system, you need to go in and you need to create a manifest, a list, right? You go into a separate IT system that's supposed to connect to this original IT system, and you enter the list of the ballots that are in this batch, right? And then you take those, if it checks out, if the system is telling you, and we'll get to the why it's going to be hard for it to tell you, but if it works properly and it lines up and every ballot you have, the barcode matches the barcode in the initial system, then you get a green light and you can bring that truck, that bus, whatever of ballots down to the postal service area. And then you're not done because there's a spot check. And so you take a scanner, the Zebra scanner or something else that the postal workers or whoever at the facility has, and you begin to test these ballots. Now, ordinarily, historically, when things have been scanned, it's been to check postal rates, right? So you do bulk mail, and let's say there's 1,000 or 10,000 ballots. You do a sampling, and if you know a few of them are too big or off or weigh more, they might adjust your postage, but they're not withholding those things from being delivered. Now you've got a process that you scan a certain sampling. The information that the whistleblower came forward with is that, for example, for a batch of 1,000 to 10,000, you may sample 300 ballots. So the problem also could be that for 1,000, you're sampling 300, which is 33%, but be that as it may, you're scanning, you're checking. One error, one smudge, one inability to read the barcode, even if the software works, when you get to that part in a moment, you're going to reject the whole batch. And so in Maricopa County, for example, there are examples of batches of 1,000,000 ballots, and they could go back, and they have to start again, right? So one could imagine that this process rates in a loop, an endless loop, where the ballots don't go out or large tranches of them go out. Now you put on top of this a software system that's been designed, the whistleblower complaint alleges, and we've seen experts who have opined that this kind of software development could take 8 months, a year, sometimes 2 years to do. They've done it in a matter of weeks. They allotted 8 weeks essentially to do this, and then they actually paused work for a few weeks. So they've been at it for maybe 5 weeks. And there's now a software system that every phase has failed normal basic procedures for development, right? So you develop software in silos and pieces. One team develops this part, this part, this part, this part. I mentioned a number of systems that have to work together. Each of those has been rushed. They haven't been tested properly individually. When they put them together, they haven't been tested properly. And by the way, when they do test it, it crashes. And now in the Postal Service has announced it, consistent with what our whistleblower said was going to happen, that on September 1st, it's available to be tested and used by the states. Now, technically, under the injunction, they're allowing states to use it voluntarily and make use of it voluntarily. But the reality is, here's a system that's not going to work. And even if it did work from an IT perspective, it doesn't work from a functional perspective. So that seems to the whistleblower, and certainly to us, an anatomy of a failure.
1: So on Tuesday, ProPublica reported, quote, top U.S. Postal Service officials tasked with issuing new regulations on mail voting expressed concerns in internal meetings about how the rules they were drafting could delay or block ballots from reaching large swaths of eligible voters for the upcoming midterms, but the rules moved forward anyway. This report was based on a source separate from your client. Could you elaborate on this, David?
4: Sure. I mean, that goes to exactly what I mentioned, which is that and it's really good that others are coming forward, right? That what we've seen in that ProPublica piece is that it mentioned that election officials are raising these very same concerns that our individual, an insider posed in a position to see the broad swath of what's happening here, has raised, right? Which is that you've really got the 0% failure. And it's unacceptable to a process that has human error. And by the way, it's been pointed out in disclosure, there are a number of inspector general reports from the Postal Service over the years that talk about the error rates, worker error. And now there's a report that came out, a tweet or a message from the head of the Postal Service Union or 200,000 strong union said, our people haven't been trained in this. They don't know what to do. So this is a really scary thing that's going on right now.
1: So the whistleblower you've been working with is open to testifying in these open court cases. Can you talk about the significance of that?
4: Yeah. The individual right now has come forward, and I think in this administration, when one comes forward, it's at grave risk. And we've seen the weaponization of inspectors general. We've seen the weaponization of processes. But this person has come forward, and I think that nothing is ruled out, right? I mean, this is there's nothing more central to our government than democracy, and there's nothing more central to democracy than free and fair elections. So I think this individual has come forward, and while you know, nobody wants to necessarily put themselves out there, I think if it came to the point where the testimony was the inflection point, was the thing that made the case turn, I can't imagine the person would necessarily say no. So I think everything's potentially on the table, but the hope is that the processes will handle it just with the information that's been provided. In fact, I've noted that already a number of states' attorneys general have amended their filings in the various court cases to include our client's disclosure as part of the evidence to hopefully permanently enjoin this policy.
0: So finally, any key point you want to make, especially around the fact that currently there is an injunction by a judge that's halted the implementation. Trump, of course, is appealing this. But what you think the Trump administration is trying to do in these last weeks? I mean, we're talking about 60 days before the midterm elections.
4: Yeah, I think what they're trying to do, I would imagine, if I were in a situation of someone who has an allergy to voting rights, who has shown that they're willing, able, and desirous of blocking folks making use of the franchise, is it's win-win no matter what I do, right? This is why we, Senator Blumenthal and our whistleblower have said, you question whether it's a bug or a feature, right? You sow doubt about the voting processes, so that's a win. If people go into the portal and it doesn't work, that's a win. If you're able to have the processes sort of work, but not enough, but people think it's going to be okay, that's a win. But regardless, what you've got here is you've got a system that the administration is win-win because they either scare folks or it blocks folks. And I think one last point we'd like to make is no one is saying, and certainly the whistleblower is not saying, that we want folks not to exercise their rights to vote. I think they need to listen to their state secretary generals. I think there's going to be information provided by their states into what to do. I think the hope is and the goal is that this will be fixed, hopefully, by the courts permanently enjoining this, or otherwise by Secretary of State stepping up and saying what to do. But we don't want anybody not to exercise their rights and not to use mail-in ballot voting if it's done properly. We just want to inform the processes, and hopefully, it'll be stopped either by judges or by cooler heads that prevail.
0: David Kligerman, I want to thank you for being with us. Senior Vice President, Special Counsel, Whistleblower Aid. David's an attorney currently representing the USPS whistleblower. This is Democracy Now!, democracynow.org. I'm Amy Goodman with Nermeen Sheikh.
1: In a party line vote, all three Republican commissioners in Tarrant County, Texas, have voted to slash the number of polling sites for November's midterm elections by nearly a third, leaving 1.3 million voters with just 224 polling sites. Civil rights groups, including the ACLU and NAACP, warn the changes will disproportionately affect voters of color in Texas's third largest county, with majority-minority areas of Arlington and Fort Worth targeted. During a marathon 10-hour hearing on Tuesday, commissioners heard from dozens of citizens who opposed the reduction. Here are some of their voices.
3: My name is Gabe Gonzalez. The population of the city has increased, and voting has increased. You saw that in May. You do not need to make poll workers' lives harder by cutting the locations and bottlenecking our democracy.
5: Catherine Woods, how is our budget unable to accommodate our voting needs in Tarrant County? Did you not have enough money in the budget after the hand recount that you ordered in the 2024 election, the one that confirmed the original result, or was that money spent performatively? Did you not have enough money in the budget for the redistricting? This proposal is hypocritical, it is irresponsible, it is anti-democratic, it is anti-American.
6: I'm Linda Northern. The right to vote is the bedrock of our democracy. Reducing the number of polling places does not uphold this right. This will make it harder for brown, black, and low-income voters who have the same right to vote as you do. This is wrong.
1: The two Democratic commissioners on the five-person board also spoke out forcefully against slashing the number of polling sites. This is Democratic Commissioner Roderick Miles Jr.
7: What I hold in my hand, and I want y'all to get this, is my wife's great-grandmother's poll tax receipt. Get a good look at it. Her name was Miss Maggie McCann. She was a married woman and a housewife who raised 10 children. And she understood how important her vote was and the voice and the power that came along with it. And she was willing to suffer the indignity of having to pay a poll tax for a right that belonged to her. What we are doing with reducing polling locations, and we can use semantics and we can make, you can make us look like we don't know what we want and we're wishy-washy all you want to. But at the end of the day, we are instituting barriers to making access to voting for people. It's modern day poll taxes. And I'm not trying to be, I'm not trying to use hyperbole. This is a reality.
0: The vote comes ahead of a critical and closely watched Senate race in Texas, with the Democratic state representative, James Tallarico, leading in the polls for Senate against Republican State Attorney General Ken Paxton. Ahead of the Tarrant County vote, Tallarico spoke out against cutting polling sites.
8: Well, we are here outside what used to be a polling location here in Tarrant County. The most powerful people in this county, the most powerful people in this country, don't want us to be able to vote easily. And that's why extremist officials in Tarrant County government are trying to close 92 polling locations. That's nearly a third of the polling locations in Tarrant County. And that means on Election Day, there will be longer commutes, longer lines, and lower voter turnout, especially in our black and brown communities. That's because the people in power don't want us to know or use our power. And nothing terrifies them more than people who show up to vote and people who show up to hold elected officials accountable.
0: So that's James Tallarico, the Democratic candidate for Senate in Texas, up against Ken Paxton. And it looks like it's a toss-up, or perhaps he's ahead in the polls, way raising more money than Paxton. Supporters of the cuts argue too few voters were using the sites to justify their expense. For more, we go to Fort Worth, Texas, where we're joined by Democrat Roderick Miles, Jr. He represents Precinct 1 of the Tarrant County Commissioner's Court. His recent piece for the Fort Worth Star-Telegram is headlined, "We Need Answers on Why a Growing Tarrant Would Cut Voting Locations." Commissioner Roderick Miles, Jr., welcome to Democracy Now! The reason I talked about Tallarico there when we played his clip is we're wondering if this is the motivation, the fact that in this red state, he is surprising so many in surging in the polls, and the Republicans are trying to cut Democrat participation any which way. Can you give your assessment of what's happening and this incredible 10-hour meeting that led to a party-line vote, three Republicans, two Democrats, you were one of the Dems, who voted to cut the voting polls by, what, 92? They're cutting out from the little more than 300 across Tarrant County.
9: That's correct. Good morning, Amy, and thank you for the opportunity to be with you today. From my perspective, this is about access and ensuring that every resident, regardless of age, disability, working families, providing access to pollings, to polling locations. It's about making sure that everybody has a right to use their God-given right and their right to vote. And they need to be able to have easy access to polling locations. This is not about fiscal responsibility. This is about making sure that every resident in Tarrant County has a right to vote. Voting belongs to the people. Elections belong to the people. They don't belong to government officials. We are just stewards of the election process, but the process belongs to the people, and the people have the right to choose who represents them. And we don't need to make it difficult or more difficult for them to vote. We need to make it easier.
1: And could you explain who you believe will be most impacted? What communities?
9: I believe, for example, with these reductions, My precinct, Precinct 1, takes the brunt of those reductions. We have the most polling locations that are closed. And those communities are primarily represented by minorities, by African Americans and Latinos. By reducing that, we are making it more difficult and more challenging for those communities of color to be able to go to the polls and to vote. Voting locations are not just buildings. There's a story behind every voting location. There's history behind those voting locations. There's familiarity and there's relationships that have been formed at these voting locations. And it's our responsibility as an elected official to make sure that they have access to places that are familiar to them, that they have historically gone to vote. We should not be punishing communities of color by cutting away voting locations that are familiar and common to them. We should be making access easier for them and not more difficult or challenging. When you think about working families, when you think about seniors, people with disabilities and things of that nature, when you close down and restrict polling locations, you make it harder and more of a burden on those communities to be able to vote.
0: One of the polling locations that's being closed is on the campus, which is more progressive than the state, the University of Texas Arlington. I want to play this next clip, Tarrant County Democratic Commissioner Alyssa Simmons and Republican County Judge Tim O'Hare. They had this exchange.
10: Y'all redistricted saying the population is growing, correct?
11: You redistricted because I wanted a 4-1 court.
10: You redistricted because we're growing, population's growing, or was it power? Which one was it?
12: I think it was very clear from all three we did it to have a majority Republican commissioner's court.
0: Well, he was very clear about this, Republican County Judge Tim O'Hare, one of the three commissioners, Republican commissioners, and you and Alyssa Simmons were the Democrats. You voted against, the Republicans voted for. We just have 30 seconds. What can you do at this point with almost a third of the polling places closed on Election Day? How are you organizing?
9: Amy, I'll say this. Tarrant County, the eyes of the nation are on Tarrant County. We have an opportunity to shift power and to change the course of this country. Democracy and the country as a whole is at an inflection point. We are not deterred. We will vote. We won't miss this moment. We are mobilizing now to make sure that everybody has access to the polling locations that we currently have to work with. And we'll stand in lines, we'll wait, we'll do whatever we have to make sure that the people's voice is heard and they are electing the people that they want to represent them. I want to share with you the poll tax receipt of my wife's great-grandmother. We are going to fight against what is modern-day poll tax in this country.
0: And just to be clear, Roger Miles, a poll tax for young people who are watching this show who don't even know what you're talking about, a poll tax is?
9: A poll tax was something that the government put on black people to make it difficult for them to vote. They had to pay to vote. My wife's great-grandmother had to suffer the indignity and to pay to vote. And I'm not saying that this policy is a poll tax, but history teaches us that when government makes changes and does harm to people, we need to be vigilant and we need to speak out against it. And that's what my colleague and I are doing now.
0: Roderick Miles Jr., representing Precinct 1 on the Tarrant County Commissioner's Court, his recent piece for the Fort Worth Star-Telegram we will link to. We need answers on why a growing Tarrant would cut voting locations. Coming up, we look at how artificial intelligence is transforming healthcare. Back in 20 seconds.

0: Women of the World by Amadou and Mariam in our Democracy Now! Studio. This is Democracy Now!, democracynow.org. I'm Amy Goodman with Nermeen Sheikh.
1: We end today's show with continuing our look at how artificial intelligence is changing the world. In recent weeks, we've looked at many of the risks of the latest AI technology, from autonomous weapons to rogue AI models to the rapid expansion of data centers. Well, today we'll shift our focus to the medical profession and how AI is being used in clinical settings, from radiology to surgery.
0: We're joined right now by Shreya Johri. She's a postdoctoral fellow at the Dana-Farber Cancer Institute, just completed her PhD at Harvard Medical School last year, where she studied how artificial intelligence can be used to improve medical diagnoses and accelerate biological discovery. Thanks so much for being with us. If you can start off by helping our audiences understand the different fields of medicine, from surgery to radiology, and how AI has helped and what you see the risks are.
2: Absolutely. So medicine is really broad. There is surgery, where doctors have to perform procedures to on patients. There is radiology, which is a kind of diagnostic imaging modality similar to endoscopy also. And there are also professions in medicine where doctors are conversing with patients to identify the symptoms of the patient, diagnosing the patients based on problems that they're having. So there are many different kinds of medicine, sub-medicine professions. And AI has been impacting different of these in different capacities. So for example, radiology has been one of the historically most popular subfields within medicine, which AI has impacted a lot. About 76% of the FDA-approved AI models are actually for radiology, followed by cardiology and then others. So radiology has been at the forefront of using AI for helping in different aspects of diagnosing patients. On the other hand, surgery, as you mentioned, is a little more newer in that space, because it is obviously more complicated. There is a lot of things that the doctors have to make sure when they're doing procedures on patients.
3: Judgment
2: and expertise that comes over time. Things that are not just visual, but also you have to have that sense of pressure and touch of how your instrument is moving. For example, if you're conducting a brain surgery, you have to be very, very careful. A little bit of shaking of your hand could actually injure the patient a lot. And so those kind of more critical, more high risk kind of procedures are still newer in the way AI is impacting them.
1: And if you could talk about the difference, like what kinds of AI agents are being used, from large language models to computer vision, and what other AI, you said the majority, of course, is radiology that has been approved by the FDA. What are the others?
2: Absolutely. So there are two kinds, broader fields of AI. Computer vision is a field in which AI models are trained by many, many medical images. So these medical images are typically labeled by doctors that, for example, it's a chest x-ray. So a doctor will label that this chest x-ray has pneumothorax or another condition. And these images are shown multiple times to these models. And the models, after seeing multiple examples, learn from these images. The other kind of, so the computer vision models are much more older in their use, and that's why most of the FDA-approved models are also in this space. Large language models are actually pretty newer. So they came out in 2022. They were popularized by ChatGPT, which now almost everyone uses. And these are much more nascent in their adoption in clinic. So these models are trained by downloading all of the data from the internet, all of the books, articles, any blog posts that get written. And these models are trained to predict, to complete sentences. So these models would be shown partial sentence, and you would ask the models to complete the sentence. Eventually, when you show them multiple of these and you already know what a good sentence looks like, the models start to learn how language looks like and how to generate new sentences that make sense. Large language models have been less adopted so far in AI, just because it's very nascent technology. Not to say that they're not evolving rapidly. They are growing a lot in capability. But FDA right now does not have a proper protocol for how to even approve the use of these models for very important decisions like a diagnosis or a treatment decision, because these models are still not as well understood. So these models have been used in different medical practices and different hospitals for simpler tasks. So, for example, summarization of a patient's history. So if a patient has been coming to the hospital for 10 years, you have many, many clinical notes, summarization of that. They've also been used for communicating with the patient more effectively. So doctors are spending less time on maybe writing notes for notes that capture the patient's condition, but they're also able to talk more to patients and deliver better care and express more empathy for their condition, which actually has been shown to have better outcomes for patients. So that's the broader two separate use cases of these.
1: And if you could talk about the way in which, like, how does AI help, for instance, in a colonoscopy? How does it help with a mammogram? And how widely is AI being used, at least here in the U.S., for those two tests?
2: Of course. I can talk about a colonoscopy first. So in colonoscopy, typically there's a monitor which has a live video feed of the patient's colon, and the endoscopist looks at that in real time to identify masses of cells that have overgrown. So these are called polyps, and they are typically either cancerous or precancerous, and it's very important to treat them. The way AI has been deployed right now, and it's also FDA approved, is anytime the in the real time video stream, the model detects an abnormality, the model makes a box around it. So the doctor can continuously see that box whenever there is some abnormality. So it, just in case, if it's a very subtle abnormality, no one misses it. So that has been used in colonoscopy, especially for colon polyps, so colon cancer detection. And colon cancer screening is done for everyone over 45 years of age. In mammograms, chest x-ray, CT scans, which is the scope of radiology, typically AI models have been used as either a second reader. So a radiologist would read the same image or the chest x-ray, and the AI would read the same. And they people have tried to see how AI can help in either triaging of cases. For example, if it's a high risk case, a doctor reads it. If it's a low risk case, an AI plus a doctor reads it. And so there are multiple studies that have explored how it can be used.
0: Can you talk about the Swedish study that just came out on breast cancer?
2: Yes, of course. So in the Swedish study, they had a lot of patients who they divided into two groups. One group was in one group, the mammograms were read by AI first and then by a radiologist. In the other group, the mammograms were read by two radiologists. And they tried to compare if AI plus radiologist separately led to a higher detection of cancer and what happened to the false positive rates across these two groups. And they found a very nice finding that the radiologist followed by a human reviewer actually led to more cases that were being detected.
0: This is the radiologist and AI.
2: Yes. And then the false positive rates were actually similar. It's a very promising study. It actually shows that you can have AI as a second reader and still have really good results. One of the things, although to note, is that the final decision was still made by the radiologist. The AI was not autonomously acting here, and the radiologist read it after the AI. So radiologist was like the final decision maker. So I think those are nuances to keep in mind as we think about how AI will be deployed in medicine and how we are making sure that humans are taking decisions, at the end decisions for a diagnosis or a treatment plan for a patient.
1: Yeah, and just to clarify about that study, there were over 100,000 women, so it was a large scale study. And also last week, another major development, the first brain surgery using live artificial intelligence assistance was performed successfully last week in London. So if you could talk about the significance of that, how important is that?
2: Yeah, I think it's a really big milestone, I think, especially in the field of surgery, which is a very complicated field. In that clinical trial that was being done, the researchers had developed an AI model that could basically detect a small part of the intersection between a pituitary gland and the bone. And they were trying to make sure that whenever the surgeon reaches that part, they are able to see clearly that this is where the pituitary gland is, this is where the bone is, so they don't accidentally nick any of them. It's very interesting because if you look at the way they had deployed it, if you read into the details, it is non-trivial to have a really big AI model work in real time in the way that it was assisting in surgery. So I think it was a very good example of how you can use AI that gets developed in a research lab, deploy it on hardware that is in the hospital in a responsible way, and have doctors use it to perform surgeries. One interesting thing about this study was that the AI could be switched on and off at any point in time by the doctors, which is a way in which you establish trust. So, for example, a doctor, there were a couple of patients in that study. In two of the cases, the doctor did not decide to use an AI because they felt that they wanted to do it without the AI. And they were able to switch off the AI using a pedal at the bottom. So it allows doctors to be still in control, but use the AI to the maximum benefit.
0: So this is a critical point, is the doctor's intervention. And I'm wondering if you can talk about, I mean, in breast cancer, it was stunning. Something like the AI-supported screening detected 29% more cancers.
3: That was a Swedish study.
0: Yes, and a Swedish study. And yet, what about the risks of people just, you know, relying on AI to diagnose themselves, and your concerns about this being used as a way to actually not help doctors, but to replace doctors?
2: I think in real life, medical cases are quite complex. So a lot of the times we see accuracy being reported, but those are accuracy on cases which are simpler sometimes. It's very important to note that doctors, when they make medical decisions, are looking at sometimes a lot of complexity of cases. For example, for mammograms, if someone has dense breast tissue, it is much more harder to detect that breast cancer. If it's not as dense
0: of
2: a tissue.
0: We have 20 seconds.
2: If it's not that much of a dense tissue, then it becomes easier. So I think it's really important to note that doctors have to be responsible, have to take the responsibility of this until we are more confident. We have like frameworks developed that can, deploy these AI models in a more responsible
0: way. Well, this is clearly the beginning of an extended discussion. Shreya Drury, we want to thank you so much for being with us. Postdoctoral fellow at the Dana-Farber Cancer Institute, who studied how artificial intelligence can be used to improve medical diagnoses and accelerate biological discovery. That does it for our show. I'll be in Madison, Wisconsin on Saturday night at the Barrymore Theater. Two events on Sunday in Chicago. Check out democracynow.org. I'm Amy Goodman with Nermeen Sheikh.

0: 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Moving the conversation forward.
1: The weekend was touch.
2: The most common way that people find out that they're not hearing as well as they used to is from a spouse or from a family member that alerts them to this. And unfortunately, it's often minimized by the person, which is sad because those people that refuse to admit it are generally the last people that will seek out an appointment with an audiologist. For those people that think that hearing aids are going to make them look older, nothing will make you look older than having to constantly ask everyone to repeat themselves.

0: Hello and welcome to Aging Matters, a program featuring aging-related topics of interest to older adults and their families. I'm Cheryl Beversdorf, your host. According to a special report from AARP's Global Council on Brain Health, greater levels of hearing loss are associated with increased risk of cognitive decline and dementia over time. While people can't change risk factors such as their family history, genetics, or early life education, studies now suggest that wearing hearing aids can slow the rate of cognitive decline. My guest today is Dr. Bob Kiefer, hearing health advocate and author of a book called Hear Better, Live Longer. He will talk about hearing loss among older adults, including causes, warning signs, and diagnosis, and why hearing is a brain health issue, not just an ears issue. He'll also talk about risks of leaving hearing loss untreated and what to know about buying and wearing hearing aids. So welcome, Dr. Kiefer, and thank you for joining me today.
1: Thank you, Cheryl. It's a pleasure to meet you, and I'm looking forward to this.
0: There's a lot to talk about, but let's kind of get an overview, first of all, Dr. Kiefer, and help us understand what is age-related hearing loss and at what age does it commonly occur and is it preventable?
1: Audiologists and neurosurgeons or neurologists would have different opinions about this, but age-related hearing loss, as I describe in my book, starts around, most people start noticing it around 45 or 50, and it is just an accumulation of factors that occurred earlier in life.
0: And is it preventable?
1: No one has actually described any studies that have shown you can prevent it. No. The best thing you can do, anyone can do, that I think an audiologist would tell you, is to minimize the loud sounds in your life. If you go to football games or hockey games where it's really loud, wear headphones. In fact, many times you'll be watching some Super Bowls or big sporting event, you'll see moms try to muffle the speech with headphones. That would help.
0: So let's talk about the conditions that contribute to hearing loss. You said maybe loud noises. Are there any physiological conditions that might contribute to older adults losing their hearing? What should our listeners know about what to expect in their 40s or 50s insofar as what might contribute to the possibility of hearing loss?
1: Well, loud noises are the biggest contributor, but for some people, there's age-related that has nothing to do with loud sounds in your life. No one knows exactly what triggers that. Certainly I don't, but it's a subject area that's being constantly studied, and unfortunately, there's not enough study going into this area at all.
0: Bob, can you talk about the conditions that possibly could contribute, some physical conditions that might cause a person to have hearing loss?
1: Some physical conditions, Cheryl, I think scientists would have different opinions about this, but the most common, just a slow deterioration of hearing, it could be diet, it could be loud sounds that occurred earlier in life, and it can be, some of it can be inherited as well.
0: Well, let's go on to talk about how an older adult might know if he or she has a hearing problem. Can you talk about some possible warning signs that might occur for an older adult insofar as recognizing that maybe they're not hearing as well as they should?
1: I say this with a smile on my face. The most common way that people find out that they're not hearing as well as they used to is from a spouse or from a family member that alerts them to this. And unfortunately, it's often regarded and minimized by the person, which is sad because those people that refuse to admit it are generally the last people that will seek out an appointment with an audiologist and find out what their true hearing loss is all about and how bad or how good it really is as well.
0: Is there also some difficulties perhaps when someone is in a crowded room and they're trying to have a conversation, say in a restaurant or at a meeting, where there might be some difficulty understanding a colleague or a friend? Is that also a possibility of when there are external sounds in the environment? Might that be a tip to someone that something's going on?
1: Well, it's certainly a tip as to something is going on, but I doubt that most people would experience extremely loud sounds in an environment like that, where it's affecting their hearing or accelerating the decline in hearing as well. Most of it is age-related, and of course, as we said earlier, can be genetics too. If it was a family issue related to their parents or even their grandparents and aunts and uncles.
0: I understand that there are different classes of hearing loss. Can you talk about that?
1: Well, an audiologist, after they have conducted hearing tests, they might categorize you as mild hearing loss or moderate or extreme hearing loss. The only way you can really categorize your hearing loss or someone else's hearing loss is by going to an audiologist or a hearing aid dealer who is using the proper equipment to understand exactly what's going on with you as an individual.
0: Why do people with hearing loss symptoms, whether it's mild or moderate or severe, often postpone consulting some type of hearing health provider?
1: I would say that there's two reasons. One is that our brains are enormously capable of adjusting to age and doesn't notice the subtle sounds of life and doesn't recognize when the hearing has declined even further. It's really hard to compare your hearing from one age to another. It's one of the most problematic things in medicine.
0: Might there also be some stigma attached to the fact that if somebody is losing their hearing, that might mean that they would have to get hearing aids, and it's sort of an admission of the fact that they're getting old?
1: Well, absolutely. It's probably the number one reason why people resist even going to an audiologist and getting their hearing tested, because it can hear what I call most sounds. And the brain tells us that when we can hear those kinds of sounds, well, it's a lot easier just to ignore the option, if you will, of going and getting your hearing tested.
0: You have mentioned a number of times already about audiologists. Perhaps you could describe a little bit more of what kind of a healthcare provider is an audiologist, and perhaps talk about the other kinds of specialists who treat hearing loss. Can you explain a little bit more about how a person could decide which one they should see for an initial visit?
1: As I describe in the book, there's three types of hearing healthcare providers. One is an ear, nose, and throat physician. Normally, people do not go to an ENT, as we call them, unless there's a severe problem or we've been referred to them by an audiologist. An ENT has got an MD behind their name. An audiologist is usually a doctor of audiology. There's schools that specialize in educating audiologists, and they get a PhD. And you will see after their name, comma, AUD, which means a doctor of audiology. And then, of course, after those kinds of professionals, you've got what are called hearing instrument specialists, and they may not have any college education whatsoever and have simply worked for audiologists for some period of time and have passed some exams that qualify them to be a hearing instrument specialist. Generally, hearing instrument specialists, you will find them employed by ENTs as well as doctors of audiology too. but it's important to know what kind of audiologist or hearing healthcare professional you're going to. And you can ask, and I would ask all of your listeners to explore this religiously and find out exactly what kind of credentials that of the person you're thinking about going to.
0: Okay, and I'm thinking that perhaps, at least for starters, to help patients decide what kind of hearing loss they have, that maybe they should start with an ENT, the physician, initially, just to make sure there isn't some kind of a physiological or serious issue involved in terms of hearing loss. Any thoughts about that as to who do they see first?
1: Based on my personal experience, people choose their provider based on their proximity or how close they are to a specialist. If they think that it is just merely hearing loss associated with age, they probably would seek out a hearing aid dealer or a doctor of audiology. Those people can do the initial testing. It's called an audiological exam. And then based upon the results of that, they may be referred to an ear, nose, and throat physician.
0: Well, let's talk about that audiological exam. My sense is that this is how hearing loss is measured. I know many of us, including myself, have actually had that audiology test, but perhaps people are not familiar with it. Can you talk a little bit more about what is involved with the test and then how the test results are interpreted?
1: Those kinds of audiological exams and hearing tests are done within a sound booth, and the patient will sit inside the sound booth while the audiologist or hearing instrument specialist sits outside and administers tones of all kinds of frequencies, from low bass notes to very high treble notes, if you will. And the patient or the person that's being tested raises their hand if they can or cannot hear a sound. And after about a half an hour, all of those responses are noted on a chart, and the audiologist or hearing instrument specialist at that point in time

0: hand up or not, but you're not supposed to cheat on these audiology tests so that it can be accurate. But again, as people are maybe having some slight hearing loss, and I'm speaking for myself here, that it's important to be honest about whether you're hearing those sounds or not. I was also going to ask you, Dr. Kiefer, how often should hearing be tested? Any recommendations for our listeners?
1: Well, at the age of, let's say, 55, I think most audiologists and hearing aid dealers would recommend you get tested at least once every 2 or 3 years. Then as we progress in age, depending upon the results of the first test, that you may want to get another hearing test every 5 years or so. The professional can advise you best as to how frequently you should get tested. I myself have got hearing loss, and I tend to go about every 3 to 5 years for another hearing exam. But my hearing loss is what you would call, unfortunately, it falls in the range of mild to moderate hearing loss, but it depends on the frequency of the sound too. I've got my age-related hearing loss means that I can't hear high-frequency sounds as well as I wish I did, or as well as I used to.
0: Well, let's start moving into, assuming that there is some degree of hearing loss, just overall, the attitudes towards hearing aids. Why do older adults who may enjoy improved quality of life by using hearing aids still decide not to use them? What are some of the reasons that you have heard for this thought process in terms of hearing aids?
1: Well, I haven't talked with many over the years. There's a range of answers that people will give, but mostly it has to do with ego and just resistance to the fact that we're fooled. Our brains are fooled, and we fool ourselves into thinking our hearing is just fine because we can hear most sounds, but it's the sounds that we can't hear that are perhaps the most dangerous. Dangerous to us because we're not hearing sounds that can keep us from falling or sounds that help us understand what other people are saying. Frankly, most of us are right on the edge of what you'd call needing hearing aids. We justify not getting hearing aids because we can hear most sounds. I feel like I'm repeating myself on that, but it is, frankly, a very big issue in the whole field. And of course, there's always going to be people that are going to put off getting hearing aids as long as they choose to. And that's what I call an ego issue. I've seen in my practice that I ran a number of years ago, I'm not an audiologist, I'm an entrepreneur, but I understood that there's this huge need for high quality audiology services. And one of our first patients was sitting there, and the audiologist brought me into the room just so that I could hear the patient speak in his own words. And this man was a college professor and was just flat out poor hearing. And he would look me in the face and look his wife in the eye and look at the audiologist and saying, I don't think I agree with you. I'm hearing most sounds and I just don't want to be, I don't want to get old. That's what they're essentially saying. They don't want to admit it.
0: I suspect also that some older adults are also remembering seeing a parent or a grandparent with these very big hearing aids in their ears, and it squeaks, and they have all kinds of issues. It's very embarrassing to hear that occurring, and they don't want to be associated with that as well. It's not like eyeglasses. Eyeglasses everybody wears, but somehow hearing aids, there's so much more involved with wearing and caring for them. Would you agree?
1: Oh, absolutely. Yeah, I think back on my own life, I was looking forward to getting eyeglasses because we consider them to be somewhat fashionable. And a lot of people think that very same way. I don't think that anyone really looks forward to getting hearing aids except for those people that were

0: born with tremendous deficiencies in their hearing, and they actually look forward to getting cochlear implants as well. They're the ones that look forward to some sort of a hearing solution. Not so for most of us. 80% of people, I know this for a fact, that the National Institutes of Health did a study some years ago and found that there's 40 million Americans walking around with hearing loss, and yet only 20% of them are using hearing aids.
1: Talk a little bit more about benefits and limitations of wearing hearing aids. I alluded to what used to be the fact, and hopefully technology has improved the situation, but are there still things that our listeners need to consider as they maybe have to move ahead to wear a hearing aid or at least get tested in terms of their hearing that they should at least be aware of so that they're walking into this journey knowing exactly what to expect? Obviously, benefits, I'm assuming, would be that they would be able to hear better and hear their family members and that and be able to participate in conversations, whereas limitations would be that they may need to know something about technology and it is going to be a matter of adjusting the device and learning how to wear it. I would assume that has something to do with a decision as to whether a person wants to get hearing aids or not.
0: I would say that everyone is quite variable on this. I don't know. I haven't seen any studies that would indicate that people don't get hearing aids because they feel that there's limitations to what hearing aids can do. Now, that would be quite different for people that have severe hearing loss, where they probably have studied it at length and have talked to a number of hearing aid specialists and ENTs and checked out and talked with people that had cochlear implants. You know, those people look forward to getting hearing aids and don't think about the limitations as much. They're so eager to be able to hear again. With respect to people with the most common forms of hearing loss, I think the only limitation that they might have in making a decision to get hearing aids is cost, which is significant, and also distrust of the hearing aid dealer as to whether they're really serving the patient with the very best in care. And then, of course, wondering whether those specialists are taking advantage of them by trying to sell them something more expensive than what they really need.
1: In terms of benefits, one of the things that I mentioned in my introduction is how hearing aids preserve mental capabilities and protect against dementia. Can you talk more about that?
0: Sure. I think it's important to say that there's no proof that hearing aids is going to prevent dementia or cognitive decline. But as a scientist, a recovering scientist, you know, or at least I know, that we have to keep our brains active. If we don't hear all of the sounds of life, there's naturally, just like the rest of our body, if those neurons and those neurological processes are not being activated and kept active, then cognitive decline is unfortunately going to happen in a lot of people. It's use it or lose it, just like the rest of our body.
1: So by having a hearing aid, you're hearing more of things that are going on around you, either conversations or other factors, which then what you're saying is that reduces the likelihood of having some kind of dementia or maybe even leading to Alzheimer's. Is that correct?
0: Yeah. If you don't use it, you lose it. And that's true for most of our body. And it certainly is true for our hearing and our brain as well. Keep it active and well and have really good conversations. That's what keeps our brain. Again, I'm speaking as a scientist. I'm not speaking as an audiologist, but I know from my years of experience ever since medical school that we have to keep every part of our body active in order to remain healthy.
1: Earlier in our conversation, you also talked

0: about the fact that hearing aids can reduce falls among older adults. Can you talk a little bit more about that?
1: There was a study, a famous study by Dr. Frank Lin and his team at Johns Hopkins University. They had, I'm forgetting the number of patients that they studied and they followed for over a course of years. I think it's well over 3,000 patients, and found out what these people died of essentially during the study or after the study, and found that people not only had up to 500% higher risk of Alzheimer's, dementia, including Alzheimer's, but also had up to 300% higher risk of falls with broken bones. And broken bones are not something we want at any point in our life, but are especially expensive and difficult and fearful as we get older.
0: Well, and talk a little bit more about that. I'm assuming that, you know, a fall might occur if somebody can't hear because maybe in their house they didn't hear their pet coming, and because, again, they couldn't hear and the pet tripped them and they fell. Are there other examples that you can give as to why there's an increase in the number of falls for people who can't hear very well?
1: One of the ones that I think of most frequently is going to a crowded mall and doing your shopping and having a sudden noise from some angle that you weren't expecting and you didn't see is so startling to the brain that we can stumble and fall or run into someone. And falling at any point in our life is not good, but especially as we get older. I think that, as I say in the book, that people that fall and have a broken bone after the age of 50 have something like 3 times the risk of dying within 6 months. And this because, you know, as a nurse, that as we age, it's hard to recover from a fall that broke a bone. And you spend a lot of time in the hospital and a lot of different medications. And it's unfortunate, but true, people at that age, they've lost a lot of their ability to recover, and this leads to a high rate of death and very expensive hospital stays as well.
0: Well, you're certainly bringing up an important point, because obviously this program is going to be broadcast in September, which is Falls Prevention Awareness Month. So in addition to all of the other precautions that people should take, wearing a hearing aid is also something to consider to reduce and prevent falls. I wanted to ask you a question that I was curious to learn more about in connection with the right product, if you will, for hearing loss. We hear something called personal sound amplification products. Can you tell us what that is or what those products are and how they differ from hearing aids in terms of effectiveness and cost?
1: In fact, it came out just yesterday in the church I attend here in Highlands, North Carolina. The minister started to speak, but out of the audience, one fellow walked up to the podium where the microphone was, where the preacher was talking, and he put this little device right on the podium in front of the preacher. And that device was based on Bluetooth technology. It beams the sound right to this fellow's hearing aids. I was amazed. I asked him later how that worked, and he says it worked great. And it's absolutely non-invasive, and it didn't affect the preacher at all. Those personal sound amplification devices are also used by people that go to corporate meetings, and in order to make sure that they're capturing every note, they will put those little devices on the table, in the conference table in front of everyone, and it picks up all of the sounds. So it's a great invention, and it is used frequently by people with hearing loss and hearing aids too.
0: And can you tell us where people, if they're interested in purchasing something like that, where they could do so?
1: I would advise anyone to go to an audiologist or to an ENT, certainly an audiologist, before having to go to an ENT. But they're frequently sold by audiologists. I suppose you can buy them online too. I just don't know whether I would trust it as well.
0: You had mentioned a little bit earlier about the cost of purchasing hearing aids. Is there any kind of financial assistance available for hearing aids? I'm thinking particularly of Medicare or other kinds of insurance that older adults might have. What's the situation now in terms of helping older adults pay for the hearing aids they might need?
1: I remember when Medicare first came into existence in 1965, and the decision was made back then it would not cover hearing aids. And that situation has persisted all these years later. What is that now? 65 years later, and we still do not have coverage of hearing aids. Now, there's another class of hearing aids that are not true medical grade hearing aids. They're over-the-counter hearing aids. And I think that there's just a limited amount of coverage even for over-the-counter hearing aids. They're far less expensive than medical grade hearing aids and can do far less, deliver far fewer benefits than true medical grade hearing aids can deliver. The cost, getting to the cost, over-the-counter hearing aids, you can see them advertised online and on TV now, and they can be in the range of $100 to $125, some of them as high as $400 to $500. True hearing aids or medical-grade hearing aids, they usually are sold in five categories. The most basic ones might be around $1,500. And the most expensive ones will be around $5,000. And that's an average selling price. I personally use and really believe in the very best in the medical grade hearing aids because they've got lots of features and advantages that over-the-counter hearing aids just cannot deliver.
0: Give us a little bit of a historical perspective as to why there hasn't been any interest in Congress to change this hearing health policy under Medicare, and what's the future look like? Do you think that talking about hearing health deserves a place in the national conversation for older adults?
1: Absolutely. It deserves a much larger place in the conversation. What can I say? Lobbyists, their job is to persuade members of Congress to pass laws that benefit their customers. And the consumer electronics industry is much larger than is the hearing aid manufacturers. But the fact is that Congress is still only covering over-the-counter hearing aids, and there still has not been any movement to start authorizing Medicare to cover medical-grade hearing aids. I'm hopeful, Cheryl, that my book and conversations like this with people like you that can reach a lot of folks, that we can influence members of Congress to start covering medical-grade hearing aids. Simply, if not for the personal benefit, the health benefits of each and every person that needs hearing aids, but there's also a cost. Considering what you talked about earlier, this enormous relationship, this linkage between hearing loss and dementia and hearing loss and falls with broken bones, there could be tremendous amount of money saved for Medicare and for the American public if Medicare simply started covering well-performing hearing aids. And we can talk about what well-performing means.
0: Well, and I would also gather from what you're telling us that it might be worthwhile for listeners to talk with their members of Congress, either their congressman or their senator, regarding the importance of this because folks are getting older and more likely to need hearing aids and are not able to afford them. Is that an option that you encourage?
1: Absolutely. Yes, I would. I encourage it so much that if your viewers and your listeners were to check out my book, it would show you exactly how to contact your members of Congress and advocate for Medicare coverage of hearing aids. I understand through the grapevine that after we perhaps get through some of the political mess that we're in right now in the political season, that there are some senators and members of Congress that serve on the Health Committee or committees are taking a more active look at a coverage of medical-grade hearing aids. But pressure, and when I say pressure, I mean in the best way, contacting your members of Congress, finding out who's on the Health Committee, and contacting them and explaining to them your position on hearing health care would help an awful lot.
0: All right. Well, I wanted to get into more details about actually buying hearing aids and get your feedback about that. So let's assume now that we've got listeners who are ready to buy a hearing aid. Are there good tips that they should know before actually going out to purchase them?
1: Excellent question. As I explained in the book, first thing you do is find some hearing aid dealers and ENTs in your vicinity that you could see yourself going to once a year. And so you want convenience to start with. Second, you want to, at least in my opinion, you want to focus on maybe you first go to an ENT to rule out any longstanding health issues or genetic issues that need to be addressed with hearing aids. But most people are going to be perfectly well served by finding audiologists online and then newspaper ads that are close to you, physically and geographically close to you, and give them a call. And once you find out, ask the general questions and get your general questions answered, ask some very specific questions and ask them whether they use the best practices of audiological care. A lot of people will say, well, what are those best practices? And as I say in my book, the principal one is something called real ear measurement. It's a poor name, in my opinion, but it accurately determines what sounds of speech get all the way through to your eardrum and are accurately getting through to your eardrum as well. The audiologist does these particular measurements so that they can fine-tune the performance of your hearing aids and will stand behind their work and guarantee it so that you can come back again and again to get your hearing aids finely tuned.
0: I would also ask Dr. Kiefer if there is a significant difference between purchasing, you're talking about looking for information online and then maybe calling a store or whatever, but when it actually comes down to purchasing the hearing aid, do you recommend it's better, if possible, to go to a store and have the opportunity to talk face-to-face with somebody in person as opposed to just going online and deciding, oh, I think I'll buy that and going ahead and doing that?
1: Well, I think going online and looking at newspaper ads is a good starting point, but you absolutely want to go into the office and talk to the audiologist and have them explain exactly what they do. If you don't hear them mention that they're using real ear measurements and speech and noise testing, which are both part of the best practices of audiological health care, go elsewhere. Absolutely go elsewhere, because it's critical to your hearing, and it's critical to making a wise use of your investment in hearing aids too. They're expensive, and you should do everything you can do to ensure that they're working to your personal satisfaction and that it improves your life in many ways, including your social life.
0: One of the related questions then would be, obviously, there's probably a lot of different hearing aid brands. Is there some way for consumers to know that this brand is better than that brand? And how is that that determination made as to which is better?
1: Well, there's five major hearing aid manufacturers across the world, and they go by different names. They sometimes have subsidiaries that go by a different name, but it's easy to check out all of the hearing aid manufacturers and find out where they're based, how long they've been in business, and whether they sell medical-grade hearing aids or over-the-counter hearing aids. If they're medical-grade hearing aids, great. Then it comes down to the audiologists. Most audiologists offer either one or two or three options when it comes to the big manufacturers, too. The big manufacturers are well-known, and they do a terrific job. I've got some personal opinion about hearing aids because I enjoy mine, but the manufacturer, again, I'll just say that all five of the large manufacturers offer tremendous hearing aids that are fully adjustable too. That's the most important thing.
0: Off and on now during this interview, you've been talking about over-the-counter hearing aids, which I understand now are more popular and have been approved. Is there a certain hearing loss level that's more appropriate for individuals to buy over-the-counter hearing aids? Anything that you'd like to talk about in terms of when are OTC hearing aids appropriate as opposed to prescription hearing aids?
1: Well, I don't think they're ever appropriate myself, but that's my personal bias on this. If you get medical-grade hearing aids, they can serve you for years and years, 5 to 7, 8, 9 years in some cases, because they can be adjusted infinitely, and that's what they're designed to do. They have all kinds of features that improve your life and help you understand what other people are saying, even in crowded restaurants, more effectively, too.
0: So what I'm hearing you saying is that there are a lot of problems is insofar as over-the-counter, because you might be able to take them back if they don't work, but there might be adjustments needed, and it might not be the right fit and this kind of thing. And so it is better to go and get the medical grade or the prescription hearing aids. Is that what you're telling us?
1: Yes, absolutely. Yeah. By the way, you use the word prescription. I understand why you use it, but medical grade hearing aids are, you don't really need a prescription from a doctor, from a medical doctor. I want to make that clear. Medical grade hearing aids are usually administered and fine-tuned by audiologists and their assistants.
0: Okay, well, let's get a little bit down to the nitty-gritty about hearing aids. I referred earlier to what we may all have recalled when grandpa or grandma were wearing hearing aids many years ago, but I understand there's now a term called customization. And so to that point, can hearing aids be purchased in different styles and sizes? Let's start with that.
1: The main features that you need to consider when buying hearing aids is, will they serve me as my hearing continues to decline? Do they have enough amplification for sounds across the entire range from low bass, such as my voice, to high treble notes that are common to our life, too? So it means that the best hearing aids can be adjusted as you continue to wear them, as you continue to get older, too.
0: Well, I guess I was also wondering, I think that the concern sometimes, particularly women, that there might be some concern about people seeing that they're wearing hearing aids. But from what I know, and I have friends who have hearing aids, they're very discreet. Sometimes they're behind the ear, or they might even be a different skin color to make sure that they're less obvious. And so it's not only just the comfort level, but the fact that they're more discreet and less obvious for when people are wearing them. So that was kind of what I was getting at in terms of customization. Anything you wanted to add in connection with what the possibilities are when either a man or a woman goes in to buy one?
1: Well, let me just say this, that for those people that think that hearing aids are going to make them look older, nothing will make you look older than having to constantly ask everyone to repeat themselves.
0: Okay. Do you have anything to add in terms of different types that are available out there?
1: I've got my favorite brand, but it's one of the five biggest brands in the world, too, and they've got exceptional technology in them. And it's a medical-grade hearing aid, too, infinitely adjustable. And I'm sure that the other manufacturers are equally good, too, because they sell a lot of hearing aids and receive few complaints.
0: I believe, and again, because I know people who are wearing hearing aids, that it's really important that they fit comfortably, and that because people have different shapes and sizes of ears, that, again, there might be a need for adjustment to make sure that one isn't necessarily always having to touch them to make sure that they are comfortable. Anything you want to add there?
1: You're talking about physical comfort there, I think.
0: Yes.
1: Yeah. A good audiologist will make a custom mold for you that fits in your ear very comfortably. And that those kinds of audiologists are present all across the country. And it's pretty easy to find them. The most important thing is understanding that audiologists talk a little bit. It's kind of two messages. One is physical fit in the ear, but they also talk about fitting your hearing aid to meet the exact sound requirements and hearing requirements of you personally. And they refer to that as fitting as well.
0: I know also that now people usually have some kind of a connection with a computer. So my question would be, does purchasing and wearing hearing aids require a certain level of technical expertise?
1: Well, I don't have any problem with it. And I think that on the scale of things, the adjusting, getting used to hearing aids and making the small little adjustments that you can make after you buy them is very accessible. My hearing aids interface with my iPhone, but they actually interface with any of the popular telephones now, mobile telephones. And there's an app on the phone now that can help me adjust my hearing aids, the volume of it, and change the level of amplification from right ear to left ear and vice versa as well. But those apps are very convenient to use and even can help you adjust the hearing aids in a noisy room as well, reduce the background noise and increase someone's voice that you want to hear and understand as well.
0: And when someone is working with the audiologist to make sure that the hearing aid is customized, if they do not have a high level of technical expertise, is that a part of the process of helping a person prepare to live with their hearing aid, providing a little bit of a tutorial about what they need to know and do, whether it's with their phone or their computer or loading an app? Is that part of the process?
1: Sure. People that are likely or that want to get hearing aids and not only hear well, but decrease their risk of cognitive decline and Alzheimer's, when they're shopping and talking with the audiologist, make sure that you're talking to and asking them under contract, how many times will I be able to come back to you and get adjustments, and how much personal service are you going to give to me while I'm getting used to my hearing aids? Just like other things that we buy, there's going to be some service providers that are going to try to skate through and not provide you with a high level of service, and there's going to be others that are truly professional and they're going to say, you can come back to me as many times as you need to. I'll show you exactly how to use these hearing aids.
0: I was reading about various hearing aid features, and there's a number of those that I saw here, and I'm just going to throw them out, and if you can tell us a little bit more, like, for example, I'll start with two, tip options and earwax filters. Anything you want to share about your own personal experience or what potential buyers should know maybe about those two options? We'll start with those.
1: I know less about tip options than I do about wax traps. My hearing aids come with wax traps, and the audiologist provides me with a convenient little tool so that I can remove the wax that has been trapped by the device in my ear, and it improves my hearing just like instantaneously. They work terrific.
0: So that's certainly something that people should ask about. A couple of other features that I read about were volume adjustment and directional microphones. What does that mean?
1: Well, volume adjustments is an easier one to answer. Again, an app that most manufacturers have now allow you to go right on your phone and adjust the amplification or the volume in both ears independently. And what was the other issue you brought?
0: Directional microphones.
1: You know, I know less about that, Cheryl.
0: Okay. I'm just thinking that maybe listeners might, if they're listening, jot that down as something that they would be able to ask about in case that's of importance. The other two things were Bluetooth connectivity and warranties.
1: Well, first of all, Bluetooth, get Bluetooth technology. I encourage all of your listeners and viewers to get Bluetooth-enabled hearing aids. It provides many options, allows you to connect to external devices that can be used in conference rooms and, as I said, at church or listen to any kind of a speaker. You can put one of those devices up there and have the sound beam directly into your ear in a very comfortable way, too. Bluetooth gives you many options, helps you connect to your phone and connect to other people that want to be engaged with you in the best way, too.
0: And what about warranties? I mean, is there any guarantee that this hearing aid is going to last a long time, or is it more that there might be a need for buying a new hearing aid because the hearing loss has worsened and they'll have to get a new hearing aid? What should folks know about that, especially maybe if it's not working or it eventually is not working?
1: Well, be sure to talk to your audiologist about what the warranty actually entails, too. And expect that as we grow older, our hearing loss is going to, unfortunately, increase. And it may well be that you're going to have to get some new hearing aids. Each manufacturer and each audiologist is going to have different clauses, if you will, and what they will guarantee and what they will do for you as you get older. Some places allow you to do a trade-in on your hearing aids. You might ask them, what do they do with the old hearing aids? Well, it turns out that there are nonprofit organizations that collect these unused hearing aids and administer them to people that can't afford anything at all when it comes to hearing aids.
0: Well, we're getting close to the end, but I just wanted to hear from you, and I'm sure our listeners as well, about any recent advances in hearing aid technology. If things are moving so quickly, and we hear about AI and other technological advances. Have you heard anything insofar as what's happening in connection with hearing aids?
1: I haven't personally. I personally have no experience with the new AI-enabled hearing aids. I don't know how it improves, but I do know that AI has helped me in other areas of my life, and it would be certain that I would explore exactly how AI is going to help me in any hearing aids that I'm going to be buying in the future too.
0: Okay, well, final question then. Any resources that you would like to share? Obviously, you've mentioned your book, Hear Better, Live Longer. Any other resources that would be helpful to the listening audience? And then any final comments that you would like to share about hearing loss and treatment?
1: Well, thank you for mentioning my book. For people with severe hearing loss, if they're listening to this podcast, if you've got severe hearing loss that's affecting your life in a major way, you can contact your local chapter of Hearing Loss Association of America. They've got some wonderful programs, and I explore all of those things. All of those kinds of services are free and are value-added, and it enables you and allows you to talk with others who might be having similar hearing issues to you as well.
0: Any final comments you'd like to share with us?
1: I've enjoyed this talk. You've brought up some great things, and you're a real pro. Appreciate this opportunity, and I hope we can together spread the word about using hearing aids. It's unfortunate that only 20% of Americans are using hearing aids, and I'm hopeful that this program can help spread the word.
0: Well, we certainly hope that'll be the case, since hearing loss is a very significant problem for older adults. So I want to thank Dr. Bob Kiefer, hearing health advocate and the author of a book called Hear Better, Live Longer. Thank you so much, Dr. Kiefer, for joining me today.
1: Nice to meet you and talk with you, Cheryl.
0: Okay. 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

Well, that's Sooner or Later by Eliza Gilkinson. 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Of course, past programs are available, always available as a podcast, or anytime on classwars.org, classwars.org, the last 10 programs, and a lot of other links to our guests are right there. Well, our guest today is going to be Harriet Linowitz. She's a professor, activist, author of a brand new book, Selling Israel, Zionism, Propaganda, and the Uses of Hasbara. And we talk today about how the apartheid state of Israel is glorified in public relations and also in descriptions. So we'll look for that in about 30 minutes into the program. Harriet Milinowitz, professor, talks about her book, Selling Israel, which brings to the views and opinions expressed on this program are not necessarily those of this station, its board of directors, not even its constituents. Just the views of me, Fred, and I'm bringing you up to date on America's hidden class wars.

0: Well, that's The People's Day by Otis Gibbs. We use it as the introduction to the first part of Activist Radio. We call it History You Didn't Learn in High School, but it's really the history of social struggle. Not studied in high school, rarely studied in college, never seen on your media. Social struggle, how to change our society beyond voting. We don't disparage voting. Voting's very important. But there's so much more that you have to be to be an activist and really change the direction of this country from its focus on 800 billionaires who call all the shots. We can see that in every piece of news we get, how important the very richest of us have accumulated incredible power, especially in the federal government. All right, we're going to go back in history to April 9th, 1898. And that's the day that Paul Robeson was born in Princeton, New Jersey. He would go on to become a real hero of the left, and I would say the most influential black leader of his time. Also, he was the true Renaissance man of his age. He was an acclaimed athlete. He was an actor, a famous singer, cultural scholar. He was a lawyer. Most of all, he was a radical spokesperson for the black human rights. As an artist, I come to sing, but as a citizen, I will always speak for peace, and no one can silence me on this. That's his statement Paul Robeson gave as the reason why he was such an activist. He was also an All-American football player, put himself through Columbia Law School by playing professional football on the weekends. It's a real merging of personalities. He was a good 6 to 8 inches taller than anybody interviewing him as well. He was a huge person, both in personality and in physical strength. Robeson would go on to present a historic petition to the United Nations. I'm going to read part of it. "We charge genocide, the historic petition to the United Nations for relief from a crime of the United States government against the Negro people," unquote. Well, it was a book-length document that cataloged hundreds of lynching cases and the, quote, "clear pattern of government inaction," or actually complicity. It was charged that in the 85 years since the end of slavery, more than 10,000 African Americans had been lynched. The petition goes on to cite the UN's official definition of genocide, quote, "any intent to destroy in whole or in part a national, racial, or religious group is genocide. The oppressed Negro citizens of the United States, segregated, discriminated against, and long targeted violence, suffer from genocide as a result of the consistent, conscious, unified efforts of every branch of government. If the General Assembly acts as the conscience of mankind and therefore acts favorably on our petition, it will have served the cause of peace." Well, with the Cold War raging, the U.S. did everything it could to prevent the U.N. from even debating the petition. Our country blocked it from even being considered by the U.N. Commission on Human Rights. Moreover, the House Un-American Activities Committee called Robeson to testify about his behavior, and he was blacklisted, and his famous recordings were all erased. The U.S. State Department even seized his passport, restricting him from leaving the U.S. for 8 years. Of course, by that time, he had a career that spanned many, many countries, so having to stay in the U.S. for 8 years is an attempt to cripple his singing career. And the FBI maintained also a long listing of invasive spying campaigns on every part of his life. Robinson's name was removed from All-American football teams. Newsreel footage of him was destroyed. His last testimony before the House committee showed no consternation or remorse. He reminded the committee that he was a lawyer and that the Communist Party was a legal party in the U.S. In fact, he probably never signed on to the Communist Party. There's no proof that he ever was part of the Communist Party. He stood for their right to be a party in these United States. And he closed his testimony to the committee, the McCarthy committee, by saying, quote, "You gentlemen belong with the Alien and Sedition Acts, and you are the non-patriots, and you are the un-Americans, and you ought to be ashamed of yourselves." Well, that's the question. Are we, the white people of America, ashamed of ourselves? Have we ended the racism and violence that we treat other nations and peoples with? Are Palestinian children starving in Gaza the direct result of our white privilege? Are the hospitals and schools being bombed in Iran the result of a white Christian gone mad? Someone we elected as president despite knowing what a race hater he really was. No, the war crimes being committed in the Middle East will be forever called the American genocide. But let's hear some of Robinson's words. They're sort of hard to come by. I found it in Australia. Possibly other countries hadn't done as thorough a job erasing his presence. So let's go to an interview first, and then we're going to go to a song. And the song is Paul Robeson singing to the Scottish miners, because part of his dedication to both peace and justice involved support of the various labor unions. So the thousands of people coming out in Scotland to hear him is a great video if you want to watch it on YouTube, lining up all tens of thousands of white Scottish workers lining up to hear their hero. So let's hear Paul Robeson, and here's the interview with Paul Robeson from Australia.
1: How is it that the American Negro, who for so long has been a second-class citizen in the United States...
2: Still is, I'm sorry.
1: How is it that he's contributed so much to American culture?
2: Well...
1: Music, dance, you know, everything you can think
2: well,
1: of.
2: Well, I have to be very modest about that. I would say certainly as we look at the African peoples in Nigeria, for example, I just got a wonderful invitation to go to Nigeria to be present at the installation Governor General Ezekwe, an old friend, who will now, and I had to cable him, I'm in Australia. I certainly would like to be with you, but I'm out here with some good folks. But I'll get to Nigeria later.
3: Mr. Robeson, do you feel that Africa is to some extent an affinity for it, a home, or do you still feel America is essentially your home? How do you feel?
2: I'll come to that in just a second. But to come back to it, so I would say the Africans and the American Negroes have turned out to be an extraordinarily gifted people. The great tragedy is that by not making us full-class citizens as yet in America, they may be losing, I don't know how much yet. And to come back, I would say that unquestionably, I am an American, born there, my father slaved there. Upon the backs of my people was developed the primary wealth of America, the primary wealth. You have to have accumulated wealth to start, you know, to build. Mm. You did it another way here in Australia. You had to build your accumulated wealth too. Mm. You just came and took it. You know what I mean? And that's what they did in most of the countries. That's what you Europeans did. You just took it. We got to catch up with you a little bit. And so in America. So there's a lot of America that belongs to me yet. You understand? Mm. But just like a Scottish American is proud of being from Scotland, I'm proud for being African. Now, in our school books, they tried to tell me that all Africans were savages till I got to London and found most of the Africans I knew were going to Oxford and Cambridge and doing very well and learned their culture. And even once, somebody had the temerity after one had.

0: again.
1: Now, this was the feeling.
0: That's right.
1: That when you're in London about 1937, 1938, you really had the world at your feet then. I mean, you're a tremendous success. You were recognised all over the world, and yet you went back to America. This was the feeling that took you back.
0: I felt I had to go back to my people. That's right. The going was tough, and today I can go back. I just had my passport renewed. I could go back to pretty tough times now. But any time I could get a telegram next week that the Negro people had gathered somewhere in one of their conferences, as they could, and say, Paul, in the difficulties that are going on in America, would you come back and help us? I would take the plane as soon as I finished my engagements.
2: All right, we're going to go right ahead on to the Paul Robeson scene to the Scottish miners. So let's listen to that.

said, I never died, says he. I never died, says he. In Salt Lake City.

Sitting there as big as life and smiling with his eyes, says Joe, what they can never kill, went on to organize, went on to organize. I dreamed I saw Joe Hill last night, alive as you and me. Says I, but Joe, you're 10 years dead. I'm

0: telling you nothing you don't already.
1: Well, that's The Light by Jay Mankiewicz. 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Has its own website, fantasylandmedia.org. That really is a decades-long look at the failings of our corporate control media. The failing stories or the missing stories are all keyword searchable, of course. So check out fantasylandmedia.org to get a sense of what stories are missing. Missing because of the problem of the corporate control media, where all the news is made by the people in charge, the corporations, and of course your very own government. All right, our first story is from the Daily Beast. Quote, President Donald Trump has been forced to confront concerns about his mental health after issuing a profanity-laced Easter tirade against Iran over the weekend. It's a high-stakes press conference on Monday. Trump outlined the dramatic rescue of the U.S. pilot down inside Iran, as well as the rapidly escalating war that has entered its fifth week. But questions turned to his expletive-filled rant on Sunday, which raised serious concerns about his mindset. Quote, Tuesday will be a power plant day and bridge day, all wrapped up in one in Iran. There will be nothing like it. Open the F and straight, you crazy bastards, and you'll be living in hell. Just watch, he wrote. Well, the New York Times didn't speculate about the sanity of our president, despite the fact that members of his own party have. Is this the New York Times protecting the image of our government, despite how erratic and just plain crazy he has been?

The next story is from Common Dreams. University of Washington removes Mideast Center director who criticized U.S.-Israeli war on Iran. Quote, there's a chilling effect on not just my academic freedom, but that of my colleagues. Anyone who dares to speak out against the war and against aggression, said UW professor Ari Fani. The University of Washington has removed a professor from his role as director of the Middle East Center after he criticized the illegal U.S.-Israeli war of choice on Iran and condemned Zionism and the settler colonial movement of the Jewish hegemony in Palestine. There is a chilling effect not just upon academic freedom, but that of my colleagues, anyone who dares to speak out against the war and against oppression, he said. Well, people are losing their jobs, aren't they? They're just like the McCarthy era. But where is the New York Times to report on these jobs being lost? Not there. And lastly, we have a story from Common Dreams. Quote, Trump openly flaunting his war crimes, unquote, as U.S. bombs Iran's civil infrastructure. Quote, the President of the United States would like everyone to know he is acting with criminal intent in case there is any ambiguity, a U.S. law professor said of his social media post with the bridge bombing footage. After pledging in a primetime address that the United States and Israel would bomb Iran, quote, back to the Stone Age where they belong, President Donald Trump on Thursday shared a video of the U.S. blowing up an Iranian bridge and promised much more to follow, unquote. Well, this is another story that the New York Times just didn't cover, did it? Is the New York Times at this point protecting the image of the United States in the rest of the world? I think that's possibly what's happening here, sort of skirting the issue of is the president crazy, just because it would look so bad for the empire. I think that's possibly what is happening. Well, we're going to go to a song. The song is by Macklemore, and the song itself is Hinds Hall 2. Let's go to that.

0: All right, that was a great rendition of that song. The Macklemore Hinds Hall 2. And just as good as really the first one as well. We're going to go to our guest now. This is Harriet Milinowitz, professor, a retired professor, activist, author of Selling Israel, Zionism, Propaganda, and the Use of Hasbara. And we talked today about essentially how that's created. It's a long and involved book, but intensely interesting, because we're really looking at the effect of the war to legitimize what Israel has been doing all along. And in the process of creating its media sense, we get to compare it often to the Nazis, how they used scapegoating and how they used language to sell the war to the German people and just to sell the genocide to the German people. So I think it really has some interesting aspects, and I really enjoyed reading it a great deal. It's a neat read. And so again, Harriet Milinowitz, professor, activist, author of Selling Israel, Zionism, Propaganda, and the Uses of Hasbara. Let's listen to that.
1: All right, Harriet Milinowitz, yes. Thank you so much for being on Activist Radio today.
2: Thanks for having me, Fred.
1: You've been writing this book for a while, and the book is Selling Israel, just came out recently. And how long has it taken you to write this book? Are you constantly bringing in new material for the book? And did it take you 15 years to write it?
2: It took me 20 years to write it, actually.
1: Okay, that was...
2: And most of that time I was teaching at Long Island University in Brooklyn and was, busy the way you are when you're teaching. But I also, I think, got into the topic maybe before I was fully ready for it. And I had so much background research to do that partly that took up the time. But I kind of researched the whole history of Zionism, the whole history of Palestine, and the whole history of propaganda. And I learned an awful lot, but that did take time.
1: Has the... several years ago, we weren't using words like genocide. I mean, that was, nobody used that. And has that changed the obvious signs of a genocide, of destroying a people and its culture? Has that changed the writing of this book?
2: Well, I have an epilogue that's a post-October 7th, 2023 epilogue, because I felt all along that things should be brought up to date, and that talks about what's happened since then. I think that the 2014 siege of Palestine by Israel was pretty genocidal, too. I think they've been pretty genocidal all along. Genocide is a legal term. I'm not a legal person. I use it because legally expert people have led the way in using it. And it's a powerful term for a lot of people. But to me, the point is you don't kill a whole lot of people and damage their entire lives and infrastructure and universities and hospitals. You just don't do that. And you, whatever you want to call it, even if they didn't call it genocide, I would have the same feelings about it.
1: You have a nice section in there about going, must have been Cornell encampment and talking to the students. So you put in the terms of research for the book. So has this been your approach for many years, talking to students and seeing, how they differ and what ideas they have?
2: Well, the Cornell encampment was different because these were students who were mainly already protesting the genocide that was going on. And there were encampments all over the country, and they were being repressed. So that was big news at the time. And these were more self-selected students. But for many years, I taught a course called Palestine in Literature and Film. And I taught it at LIU for many years. And then after I took early retirement, I taught at Ithaca College for 7 years. I was part-time there. But I continued teaching that as a seminar there. And it was quite popular. And most of the students who took the course felt that they just didn't know enough. That's why they took it. And so I didn't have a huge amount of pushback. I didn't have a huge amount of cheerleading. You know, it was, they felt like they didn't know. And so many of the students were, while they were Jewish and Palestinian and other Arabic students, most of them were American Christians who were afraid of being called anti-Semitic, expressing their interest in this topic too much. So they really did want to learn. And I think it's very much as a learning experience. I tried to present all points of view, not as equally valid, but just so that they knew what they were. I think you have to know everybody's motivation in order to really understand the situation.
1: And the complexities of so many opinions, I think, makes it difficult to, you know, sum up the effect of this. How do you see your book being different than a number of other books that have come out about Israel Palestine? We've really, the gate has been, the dam has been ruptured, and the books are coming out, aren't they? And back, you knew Joel Cavell. He couldn't get it printed. You know, he had to go to England to get his book printed. How does your book differ from a lot of other books now have recently come out about Israel and Palestine?
2: Well, my book really stands on the shoulders of a lot of books largely written by historians that have come out in recent decades. Hmm. And I would include Ilan Pappe, Nora Masalha, Rashid Khalidi, Edward Said got the ball rolling, really. He wasn't a historian, but he definitely got this going. And I feel like what they did was break through that barrier of lies that people believed in. So that by the time I was writing my book, a lot of those lies were exposed. Not everybody had been exposed to their exposure, but it wasn't a big secret anymore that things like the history of the Nakba and the refugee crisis of 1948 and other things like that were lies. So what I could do is use their research to say, okay, these were lies. I don't have to prove it to you. If you want to know, you know, go to these places. Here's what they said. But my aim here is to figure out how they pulled this off. How did they make these lies seem like truth? And a lot of what I look at in the book is what the theorist of propaganda, Jacques Ellul, called the propaganda of integration, which he distinguished from the propaganda of agitation. And the propaganda of agitation is like when you're in a war and they say you're with us or with the terrorists or something like that. And propaganda of integration is a million little, composed of a million little things that disrupt your life, and that symbols and stories and official legends, flags, those things that construct the sense of the justice of your own society. And it's not just Israeli society, and it's not just American society. This is what societies do. Generally, it's there's a revolution, there's a new writing of all the textbooks and all of those things. So I look a lot in this book at how things like holidays and songs and, you know, all kinds of things shape both Israelis and American Jews and American, other Americans' sense of the justice of Israel's cause. And so I'm looking at that as the backdrop for encountering new information and looking at how information even gets encountered. What happens when historians go into archives that have been closed ever since 1948 and discover that what they've always been told and believed is not true because they're finding the written testimonies of the
1: people who went through it. How does Benny Morris fit in? You know, when you read about his description, he's admitting a lot of what went on during the Nakba and admitting to a lot of things that many Zionists do not want to admit. But on the other hand, he isn't the perfect person for attacking Zionism either. What's Benny Morris's problem?
2: Well, I do write about Benny Morris and his conversion in the book. Basically, he's a brilliant researcher who went into many archives and got an incredible amount of material and was responsible for changing a lot of the discussion in Israel and beyond on what happened in 1948. And so he provided all this information, but then he was very attacked by his colleagues and countrymen, and he kind of chickened out. And he didn't have the courage to continue to stand up and say, yes, you know, this is what we did, and this was wrong. And so he basically just changed his opinion about things. He stuck to the facts that he had unearthed, but he said, well, we had to do it or we wouldn't have had a Jewish country. We wouldn't have had Israel, so this was necessary. And you can agree with or disagree with that. Obviously, I very much disagree with it, and so do many other people. But and it discredited him a lot as a moral person, but his research still stands and supported a lot of further research by others, which has been invaluable.
1: At one point in the book, you talk about describing the how a Zionist achieves what you say is inner peace. And at one point you say a lobotomy is helpful. But then you go on talk about the balance theory and how does that fit together?
2: Well, I do want to say I'm not just saying that a lobotomy is helpful for Zionists. I'm saying lobotomy, and I'm speaking metaphorically, and ironically, it's helpful for anybody who experiences cognitive dissonance or, you know, what George Orwell called doublethink, which is believing two opposite ideas at the same time. In order to really feel inner peace when you're doing that, you need to have some kind of metaphorical lobotomy. So I wasn't just speaking of Zionists there.
1: Right.
2: What's the other part of the question?
1: Well, I was also interested in the balance theory. And
2: the balance,
1: you talked about the news reporting, and I think that's so easy to fall into. We're being fair. But we're balancing the pros and the cons of the argument, where in lots of ways, genocide doesn't invite a balance. What is the balance to murdering, you know, a people? What is balance? We're talking about balance, and maybe we're talking about the same thing.
2: Yeah, well, that's something that a lot of people, Palestinians and people in solidarity with Palestinians, have been complaining about, including myself, for many years. that in any public forum where you try to have, let's say, an anti-Zionist or Palestinian solidarity activist speak, they will cancel the event, often under pressure, unless they can provide a counter argument, an opposing argument, you know, the opposing views approach. And so this is very, and I gave a number of examples of that in the book, ranging from the Modern Language Association to a high school in the Bronx and, you know, many places. But this actually, I explain in the book, and I don't know that anybody's made this connection before, but I think this goes back to the tobacco industry and what's called the tobacco strategy.
1: That's a great part of your book. Really, I think that helps help me understand the concept, you know.
2: Well, that's good. So maybe I should just explain it briefly, which
1: go
2: is
1: ahead.
2: That, and there's this wonderful book called Merchants of Doubt by Oreskes and Conway that is about the tobacco strategy and how it was put into use for a lot of other scientific so-called debates that weren't really debates, like climate change and acid rain, secondhand smoke. But basically the idea was that people, researchers, scientific researchers were starting to say that tobacco was quite injurious to your health, could cause cancer, heart attack. And so the industry fought back and they hired their own so-called researchers who published opposite strands of research saying, oh no, tobacco is fine, it's not a problem. And the point was not to just convince people that tobacco was not harmful, but to plant doubt in people's minds, to say, well, you know what, there's still a debate going on, there's this side and there's this side, it hasn't been resolved yet, so who knows, maybe for now you can keep on enjoying your cigarettes until there's something conclusive that happens. And, you know, at the time, people were not noticing that the tobacco so-called researchers were not publishing in peer-reviewed scientific journals, and a lot of them were publishing in major media that was not peer-refereed the way real scientific work is. So a lot of people who were lay people to the sciences didn't realize the different provenances of these two areas of research. Also, the media can just take up anything it wants. It can just say, so-and-so says this. And they don't have to go and start unearthing what the truth is underneath it. So they'll say, well, this guy says this, and that guy says that, so the jury's still out.
1: The jury's still out.
2: And that's what I call, and Oreskes and Conway call, the manufacture of doubt. And that's what I think is central to the balance argument with Zionism and Palestine, which is, well, the Zionists say this, the Palestinians say that, everybody has their opinion, everybody's biased. So how are we ever going to know?
1: Yeah, it was an interesting section. Also, I was interested by Christian civilization. Now you get a lot of right wing, ultra right wing people who are talking about Christian civilization. Where does that come in, and why do this group does this group care about civilization? I mean, is this another sort of a hidden racist term?
2: Well, Christian Zionism preceded Jewish Zionism by quite a while. It was from there that you got things like a land without a people for a people without a land. It might not have been those exact words, but that concept came from Christian Zionism. And a lot of it came from Britain. A lot of English Christians were very influenced by the Bible. And so and the idea also of Christian Zionism is that eventually Jesus will return to earth and there'll be the rapture. And all the people who are believers will go to heaven, and those who won't will perish. And of course, the Jews are not going to be believers. They usually leave this part out. So you have people like Netanyahu eagerly, you know, egging them on. But there, it's the end times kind of belief that inspires that. And it's again a very historical view of the Bible and what it portends.
1: And 35 million people in the U.S. are Christian Zionists. You know, is it that many? I mean, that's just hard to believe.
2: Yeah, it's huge. And I don't know the number right now. I put in whatever number I had at the time that I wrote it. But it's a huge movement. And, you know, it's a part of the Christian evangelical movement in the United States.
1: Yeah, I was interested to see that poor Mark Twain doesn't fare too well when it comes to talking about the Palestinians. And,
2: well, that's what the Zionists say, but they clearly haven't read the book. They haven't read Twain's book. Because this comes up a lot. They'll say, do you know what 19th century American writer went to Palestine and said it was desolate and undeveloped and awful? And, you know, I'll say, yeah, Mark Twain. And if you read the book, you'll find that he's making fun of everybody there. And he's not saying anything seriously. The whole book is satirical. And he makes fun of a lot of his fellow travelers from the United States who are very enthralled with being in the Holy Land and, you know, kind of credulous about everything they encounter. But he really makes fun of them as well. He makes everything. He's Mark Twain. So,
1: yeah. I mean, yeah. It's hard. In his time, I think he was the anti-racist writer that is still, you know, read a lot because of his understanding of racism. I was reading your book. I wasn't completely aware of that. I didn't know he was criticizing racism rather than sort of perpetuating racism, because a lot of his books, he takes people and sort of makes them into monsters. As Huckleberry Finn goes down the Hudson, he meets worse and worse racists and more dangerous people, till at the end, I think Mark Twain couldn't finish the book. And finishes it in a very strange way. But,
2: I think the whole discussion about his racism comes very much from Huckleberry Finn and Huck's relationship to the slave Jim, who he goes down the river with. And,
1: yeah.
2: And again, there's some tongue-in-cheek there. You know, Huck keeps feeling guilty that he's helping Jim because he feels that's the morally wrong thing to do, to help a slave run away. And that story has been rewritten by recently as the novel James, and I'm getting it up. I can't remember. I know this is not the fault of that author. It's the fault of my aging brain, but I'm going to just see. Yeah, Percival Everett wrote a prize-winning novel called James, in which, just in the past few years, in which he redoes Huckleberry Finn very drastically, and the book is great. But people sometimes say Finn really was racist, and others say it really was anti-racist. So I guess, as Renekes and Conway would say, the jury is still out on that one.
1: Yeah, well, actually, we have just a couple minutes left. Usually I ask a question about how difficult it was to publish a book that's critical of Zionism. And so I'll ask you that question, too. At times, did you feel people were angry at you, or that you paid a price for writing a book that obviously criticizes the country of Israel, criticizes their tactics, and even exposes their double think. So have you paid the price at all as far as writing a book that really questions Zionist enterprise?
2: The only way I really paid the price was at LIU, Long Island University, where some really dumb administrators who had the power to stop me from getting a sabbatical to write it did so. And there was a big petition that went around the world, you know, that was signed by hundreds and hundreds of people, but they didn't budge. And that's why retirement finally allowed me to really finish the book. But after that, when I taught the course Palestine in Literature and Film, both at LIU and at Ithaca College, I didn't experience pushback on that. And it was time for me to send out a book proposal. I did, and there was another publisher that was interested, but a friend of mine said, they're so expensive, nobody will, even libraries can't afford to buy their books. So I shied away from that, and then miraculously, Interlink, which has the imprint Olive Branch Press, which is based in Northampton, Massachusetts, suddenly emerged in my life, and that was fantastic. And they're the only Palestinian family-owned publisher in the U.S.
1: Oh, isn't that something, huh?
2: And I would encourage everybody to look at their website. It's www.interlink.com, I guess. And they publish a whole bunch of multicultural cookbooks as well as a lot of really progressive children's books. But they also have Arabic literature and translation, and they also have social political commentary that's not just about Palestine or the Arab world, which is their Olive Branch Press imprint, which is what mine is published under. I think they're a really fantastic press. And
1: I'll put a link to their website. You know, when this interview plays, I'll include that link too. So
2: that's
1: people,
2: great.
1: Yeah, would be happy to find out more about that. I have a bunch more questions. We're out of time, but Harriet, thank you so much for that. It was an interesting discussion. Maybe we'll do it again for your next book. What is your next book?
2: I'm not planning any other research book right now, largely because I don't have access to an academic library at the moment. Not being part of, you know, an institution that has one anymore, and I've been cut off from those resources. But I'm thinking my next book is going to be a memoir about the meaningless details of my Jewish upbringing.
1: All right. Well, thank you so much for being on Activist Radio. I really appreciate it, and I think
2: thank
1: our
2: you,
1: listeners
2: Fred.
1: Did too. Okay. Bye now.
2: Bye-bye.

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Please like our Facebook page, read our ClassWars blog for commentary on today's interview. We'll be here next week at the same time to help you become part of the resistance.

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1: N'est pas disponible. 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
3: Hey girl, I'm a chop, but you throw the beat on with me, chop.

Welcome aboard, my friends. You are tuned to Modern Jet Set. Thank you for flying the fancy skies. My name is Iris Berkeley. I am your pilot and your flight attendant for flight number 307 of the soundtrack to your utterly fabulous Secret Agent Oh So Funky Life. And this time around, we took off accompanied by Lee Scratch Perry nearly 7 years after his death in an unexpected partnership with German electronic production duo Mouse on Mars. It's a 2026 Domino release called Spatial No Problem, and the song was Rock Curry. In the background, we got Lord Echo right now from his 2010 first release, New Zealand producer. It's Terabu from the album Melodies. And we have so much more where this came from. So many releases this time around. If you need to page any of our in-flight crew while we're up in the air, just hit that button above your head with a little picture of a cocktail shaker on it, and someone will be over to assist you shortly. You can also email the flight deck day or night, 24/7, 365. If you need anything, it's mail@modernjetset.com. Like I said, some tasty new treats await. Kick back and relax. Thanks for flying. It's Modern Jet Set.

They say nothing is a secret anymore. But you are secret. Nobody let you know, but you are secret. You are precious in the eye of the universe.

Thank you for flying with Modern Jet Set. I am Iris Berkley. We're about a third of the way through this hour-long flight. We got a classic in the background from Dorothy Ashby. It's Games from her legendary 1968 Cadet Records release, Afro Harping. Before that, something new on Coal Mine from French-Mongolian singer, songwriter, and harpist Celine Desberg. It's called Chintamani, the B-side of a lovely single. Also heard from Michael Boothman's Family Tree. That is a song called Taboo. It's off a Soundway album called Kaizo Power, Sound Revolution in Trinidad, 1970 to 1980, a 2026 release. Kaizo is the Trinidadian word for calypso. It's a really groovy anthology of music from an island nation that was shaking itself free from colonialism at the time and definitely shaking its behind. And Pigeon to start off that set from the debut record Out of National from 2026, we heard 117. We'll take things in a little bit of a soulful direction coming on up. You need anything. In the meantime, it's mail at modernjetset.com. I think you're going to enjoy the rest of this flight.

0: drum talk, moving rhythm, slant slick rhymes, liberated minds, soaring spirits having visions filled with concrete images, earthy associations, street idiom combined to give us the metaphor of what it is to be black here in this time and space. Like our music, our response in melody and rhythm, which is the ritual of our spirit. Like our dance, which is the ritual of the body. Poetry is the ritual of the mind, soul.
1: Work it out. Gig away. Shindig, USA. Still behind the big sounds twanged from livid guitars, they moan and shout and jerk and twist and duck. Like popcorn, out of sight, eyes fastened to the tufty. Tighten it up, hully gully, oh wild. Funky chicken, then shotgun child. Like robots, bodies spastic as from deep within a new first surges. Heads in concentric circles of satellite automation orbit. Shaking tail feathers, they cannot strut peacock proud. Must contort on wailing, crowd mad stages. Break on down.

0: some vintage poetic soul from performer and scholar Sarah Webster Fabio to round out the first half of today's Modern Jet Set Flight. We heard Work It Out, and that originally came out in 1972 on the record Boss Soul. Before that, something new from Tiwayo, the Paris-born singer-songwriter nicknamed the Young Old. The record is called Outsider. We heard Mama Gave Me the Will. And to start us off, The Sinceres, featuring Joey Quiñones with Let's Fall in Love Again from their September 2026 record Love Story. The band calls that, quote, an unsent love letter finally delivered. Like I said, we're halfway through today's Modern Jet Set Flight. Fear not, we have so much awaiting you in the second half. So let's just all get there together. As always, thank you ever so much for flying the fancy skies.
1: How fast can you run from the land which birthed you, cursed you, and gave you life? Remember, it was all so simple then.

It's Modern Jet Set. We got ourselves kind of an alt-rock classic here as we sail through the home stretch of this little sky party. We got R.E.M. in the background with New Orleans instrumental number one from Automatic for the People. Before that, something new from Swap Meet, Adelaide, Australia-based indie four-piece, a single called I Know. And then Sophie Royer's got a new single. We heard a sesquicentennial from 2026's Before After on Stone's Throw. She says the song was written, quote, just at the cusp of something where you're not able to define what that something is yet. We kicked off that set with Tune Yards, Meryl Garbus, and Nate Brunner back with a companion EP from the Better Dreaming Sessions from 2025 called Tell the Future with Your Body. We heard Sand into Stone. If you find yourself in need of more of this during the rest of your week, you are in luck. You can always find an instant replay of this most recent flight on modernjetset.com, plus archives and other goodies. Or just say hi if you'd like, mail@modernjetset.com. We got some groovy motifs to see us to our final destination, so just relax. We'll get you right there. Thanks for flying. It's Modern Jet Set.

And my friends, we are indeed beginning our final descent here on Modern Jet Set. We got Unknown Mortal Orchestra to see us safely to the ground from 2025's ICO2 Bogota. This is Earth 2. Before that, Peel Dream Magazine from Taurus, which came out in October 2025. It's an EP of outtakes from their 2024 record Rosemane Reading Room. We heard Venus in Nadir. Fruit Bats before that, latest from the band that's been around in one form or another since 1997. Eric Johnson and a rotating cast of characters. The new record's called The Landfill, and we heard Think About Ya. And we started off this final set with Sons of Sevilla, UK Gone, Spain Brothers with a teaser for their upcoming full length, a single called Drive By Honey. I'm Iris Berkeley. I want to sincerely thank you for joining me on today's Flight of Fancy. Until next week, may your champagne flute overflow with, and I'll meet you right back here next time for another extra fancy flight. If there was anything that you heard that you happen to love today, do not forget you can find this most recent flight and a full show archive whenever you might need a getaway. All that's waiting for you over at modernjetset.com. But until we meet again, stay safe, stay sane, stay sassy, and most importantly, stay sexy, my friends.

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0: Hello and welcome to Background Briefing, available 24/7 at backgroundbriefing.org. I'm Ian Masters, and today on this Labor Day, we'll look into a number of stories and issues in the news. We'll begin with income inequality reaching the point in this country where working Americans are fighting back against the billionaire tech bros' data centers, and some are even resorting to shooting CEOs and burning down warehouses, as in the case in Ontario, California, where before setting the blaze, the young arsonist asks plaintively, quote, "All you had to do was pay us enough to live." Joining us is Kim Phillips Fine, the Robert Gardner Kenneth T. Jackson Professor of History at Columbia University, an historian of 20th century American politics and political economy, whose interests include the history of political institutions and ideas, the history of labor and capitalism, and the history of New York City. She's the author of Fear City, New York's Fiscal Crisis, and the Rise of Austerity Politics, a finalist for the Pulitzer Prize, and Invisible Hands. Her latest book is Country of Lords, Neo-Aristocrats, Social Darwinists, Tech Utopians, and the Long Fight Against Equality in America. And we will discuss her article at the New York Times, Is This a New Era of Class Warfare? Then we'll examine the political struggle underway between the crypto and AI tech billionaires buying the current election and the bipartisan grassroots rejection of data centers and calls in Congress for the No Robot Bosses Act and the Equal Tax Act. Joining us is John Nichols, who is the Nation magazine's Washington correspondent. His books include The Fight for the Soul of the Democratic Party, The Enduring Legacy of Henry Wallace's Anti-Fascist, Anti-Racist Politics, and his latest article at The Nation we will discuss is The Fight for Serious AI Regulation Just Won a Big Victory in Massachusetts. After his primary win, Ed Markey says he's ready to take on, quote, the criminal enterprises of big tech. And on this Labor Day, we're speaking with Kim Phillips Fine, Robert Gardner, Kenneth T. Jackson Professor of History at Columbia University, an historian of the 20th century American politics and political economy, whose interests include the history of political institutions and ideas, the history of labor and capitalism, and the history of New York City. And she's the author of Fear City, New York's Fiscal Crisis and the Rise of Austerity Politics, a finalist for the Pulitzer Prize, and Invisible Hands. Her latest book is Country of Lords, Neo-Aristocrats, Social Darwinists, Tech Utopians, and the Long Fight Against Equality in America. Welcome to Background Briefing, Kim Phillips Fine.
1: Thank you for having me.
0: Well, thanks for joining us, Kim. And in spite of Jefferson's All Men Are Created Equal, do you think this country was ever an egalitarian society?
1: No, of course not. The United States has never been truly an egalitarian society. But what I think is true is that there is a very strong theme of egalitarianism and a deep, really hatred of hierarchy and inherited privilege that runs through the country's history. So this has often been in tension with the real inequalities of the society, but at least part of the kind of built into the political and ideological infrastructure of the United States is a kind of hatred of inequality, I think. What the book, however, the book is about the people who have tried to contest this and to assert against the egalitarian themes in the country's political culture, that actually those should be rejected, those should be discarded, and instead the United States should embrace a much more, that social and economic hierarchy is actually good, inevitable, positive, and should be reinforced. So the book is really about the struggle between these two poles of the country's political culture.
0: So let's talk about then the privileged, mm-hmm. which you've which come in many forms and have many apologists. As you discuss, the natural aristocrats such as John Adams, who feared the tumult of too much democracy, the social Darwinists led by Yale professor William Graham Sumner, who blamed the poor for their own miseries, those who preached the gospel of production, including Henry Ford, who wanted an industrial hierarchy in which the best people ruled over compliant inferiors, utilitarian racists who advocated for eugenics and a racial hierarchy, meritocrats like Harvard professor Richard Herrnstein, who described an economic caste system based on intelligence in his co-authored book, The Bell Curve, and most recently technocrats who seem to see themselves as superior because they are closest to the machinery destined to outstrip and supplant fallible, fresh, and blood humanity. Now, in the last quote there, referring, of course, to the tech bros, the techno-utopians, who really do dominate our politics. I mean, in the last cycle, Elon Musk spent about $300 million and helped elect the Republicans and Trump. In this cycle, he may spend the same amount of money. The New York Times just carried a story the other day that already in this election, that $1.2 billion has been spent, the bulk of which come from the tech bros out of crypto. Crypto, which is in effect, you know, fake money, buying our elections. And of course, the other aspect is AI and the AI bubble. So let's start with that. Have we ever seen the concentration of wealth in terms of deploying it for political purposes?
1: Mm-hmm. Yeah, I think one thing that's very interesting about this present moment is I think that this is unusual. And one of the, you know, the United States has always had a, there's been points of extreme economic inequality and hierarchy. I think you can look at the late 19th, early 20th century as another moment with the rise of industrial capitalism, the emergence of the first truly massive corporations, the rise of finance and the stock market. At that moment, that was another time when a whole new set, there was a new level of the concentration of wealth. And in another way, a different way, I think the early period of American history, with the era of the slave plantation, in many ways that, you know, there was a way in which the planter class operated. This was a class of people who were phenomenally wealthy. They dominated the economy of the United States in its early years. Their wealth rested. They were very aware that it rested upon a political basis, upon the willingness of the government to continue to accept and uphold a system of racial slavery. So in some ways, you know, that was another class of people who were, you know, both extraordinarily wealthy and who were very confident and aware of the need to leverage their wealth politically. However, I think this current moment, and I would say really, you know, there are ways in which this, the conditions that have made possible what we see today go back to the early 1980s. But in many ways, I think it really has accelerated over the past quarter century, both the concentration of wealth, the embrace of a set of ideas that justify the use of that wealth to influence the political process, and a sense of the extreme superiority of the very, very wealthy. A really very open willingness to totally reject any kind of egalitarian or democratic claim. I think that is different and somewhat, you know, it's just, it's there are many reasons that have contributed to this, but I think it's a, I think it's important as we look at the present situation to be aware that in many ways there's actually, you know, this is a new phenomenon, especially in the, you know, the relatively recent or the past 100 years, this level of concentration of wealth and the ideas around it that justify its political use. This is something different. So,
0: well, indeed, one of the billionaires in this country, one of the richest, did comment on the richest man in the world, Elon Musk, who eviscerated the government with Doge. And the first thing they did was destroy U.S. soft power in the form of USAID.
2: Bill Gates said the richest man in the world is killing the poorest children. There is a difference here. Right. As you point out, Andrew Carnegie had some sense of guilt about the disparity and about the anarchists killing various plutocrats and their agents, etc., including his own agent who was almost killed. So is that different? In other words, have we ever had anybody as brazen in your face as Elon Musk?
1: Mm-hmm. I think, as a historian, Musk actually had, I'm reluctant to say that he's completely new and different. I think you can find elements of this Musk's style of thinking in some of the other figures that I write about in the book. So actually, Henry Ford is another person who really does, a lot of people have compared Ford and Musk. They're obviously both auto manufacturers, among other things. Ford, like Musk, was kind of very contemptuous of sort of higher education, of academic elites. There's a certain kind of populist styling, even as Ford, like Musk, was quite, Ford writes in his kind of autobiography / popular business advice book, My Life and Work, he writes that the idea that people are created equal is pure dogma. Nobody's ever really believed that. And he's, there's a rejection of egalitarianism. So, and Ford, also rather similar to Musk, Ford does buy a newspaper, uses that newspaper to put forward his own ideas and try to influence the political culture. Ford, of course, was a big part of what he was doing with the Dearborn Independent. His newspaper was advancing a set of profoundly anti-Semitic ideas about Jewish conspiracy and control. Ford is probably, more than almost anybody else, responsible for the promulgation of the Protocols of the Elders of Zion in the United States, the famed anti-Semitic forgery. So I think, Musk has antecedents. And then you were mentioning Carnegie and the Gilded Age. And I think that in that moment as well, you do see both Carnegie and William Graham Sumner, who you mentioned earlier, the Yale political economist, talking about how the millionaires are the product of natural selection, how anybody who countenances empathy towards the poor is really defrauding the, it's a bug in the system. I mean, that's not their language, obviously, that's Musk, but that that empathy is a flaw and is actually another way of defrauding people. So I think what is interesting about Musk is not so much that he is completely new, but the ways in which his thought draws upon, there's much in American economic, business, and political culture for someone like Musk to bring forward. And he taps into all of those things, but is doing so in a different economic and technological environment. I don't know if you've had Quinn Slobodian and Ben Tarnoff on the show, but their book Muskism is trying to draw out some of the ideas that are, the constellation of ideas that Musk is putting forward and a kind of fortress mentality associated with technology that he is advancing. And I would say that's the other thing, which has parallels certainly to the past, but is different about this current moment, is that the political control that people like Musk and Peter Thiel and others are kind of, what they're doing is, the technology itself and the machines actually do have this political import. They involve surveillance, information, and the level, so kind of control over those has important political valences and implications for the rest of us, for everybody, and for the nature of our society. And that control is also very tightly centralized. Part of what they want to do is integrate that into the state and to prevent the state from being used to place checks upon it.
2: Well, indeed, I have spoken to Quinn Slobodian quite a few times.
1: Good.
2: And also Gil Duran has got a new book out now, The Nerd Reich. And he
1: I have not read that yet.
2: I highly recommend it.
1: Yeah.
2: But just back on Carnegie, Frick was almost killed by
1: a young
2: anarchist, Alexander Berkman, during the Homestead strike. Carnegie went on to say that extreme concentration of wealth would inevitably breed social distrust. In an 1889 essay, he said, each caste is without sympathy with the other and ready to credit anything disparaging in regard to it. Even the poorest can be made to see that great sums gathered by some of their fellow citizens and spent for public purposes are more valuable to them than if scattered among them through the course of many years in trifling amounts. So that was a justification for the people with the money are better stewards of the money. And in terms of comparisons with Henry Ford's anti-Semitism, of course, Musk

0: find it absolutely extraordinary that crypto has got as far as it has. And I spoke recently with an economist who predicted the 2008 crash, and she made the point that our economy is very fragile. You've got the AI bubble and likened it to the roaring 20s.
1: Right.
0: So I don't know whether we're there yet, but we could be there.
1: Right. Well, I think, I think it's, and I think another way in which the economy resembles that of the 1920s is that's another period where you do see this concentration of wealth upwards and of income upwards. And when the economy becomes increasingly dependent on the spending of a group of people near the top of the income distribution, that's part of what happened in the 1920s, part of why the stock market crash led to the Great Depression, is that there was this, you know, the people whose spending was really keeping the economy going in the 20s were concentrated at the top. And then when their income took a hit, so too, you know, their spending dried up, and that helped to create the conditions for the extremely long economic slide that we see afterwards. Yes. Well, I actually wanted to go back briefly to Carnegie, if I could, and just to the point about, I mean, yes. So Carnegie is an interesting figure. He is himself the child of someone who had been a political radical in Scotland prior to their emigration. He'd been involved. His father had been active in the Chartist movement, which was the movement for universal manhood suffrage in Britain during those years prior to, and his family came when his father's trade was kind of being largely wiped out. His father was a weaver, I believe, and the family's income was being destroyed by the rise of industrial production of garments and cloth. So the family came, and Carnegie, however, Andrew Carnegie, kind of takes this with him into his later life, and he is quite alarmed and guilt-ridden about the level of economic polarization that he sees. Now, I do want to, you know, one of the things, you know, and this is part of what drives him to make the case that what the rich should really do with their fortunes is spend them on libraries, concert halls, universities. And as you kind of pointed out in that quote, in the sense that that will, you know, also demonstrate to the working class how virtuous the wealthy are. They're not spending this money on themselves. So they're spending it on the common good. They're doing things that working class people wouldn't have been able to do if they just had higher wages. I do want to, at the same time, so this in some ways looks very different. There's this spirit about it that feels different from someone like Musk today. At the same time, and on the other hand, you know, Carnegie was vicious towards the union at his plants. The Homestead strike, which is actually really a lockout, Homestead lockout. The company locks out the workers, trying to force them to accept lower wages and break the union, and then tries to bring in hundreds of strike breakers, Pinkertons. And that's kind of the conflict, the context for the assassination attempt on Frick's life. So I think Carnegie, it's just interesting that even in these earlier moments, the sense of anxiety, fear, and guilt did not actually temper the political attitudes and willingness to behave in a totally ruthless way. I think in the present, I mean, I think, you know, as a historian, I'm probably less comfortable than some of the economists or others in predicting what will happen next for us. But I do think you see these parallels, and it's hard to not feel alarmed, especially because you wonder how would this society, our society today, how would it weather a profound economic crisis? What would happen? How would people respond? What types of politics would flourish in the aftermath of, you know, people really living through a period of deprivation and you know, uncertainty, such as the depression or a depression. And it's hard not to feel troubled and anxious about that. I do think that the resistance that people

0: We're showing two data centers and the deep popular mistrust, hostility towards certain forms of artificial intelligence, towards and towards the phenomenon of concentrated wealth that we see today. I think that that is salutary and a good thing and a sign, a cause for hope. And I would also say that in certain ways, the extremely naked and undisguised hostility to democracy and sheer anti-egalitarianism embraced by some of these figures, that it itself has so little for people to buy into that it can become the source of resistance. I think most people do not want to live in this dystopian world. Most people, I would say, have a strong sense of the as a strong desire for connection, solidarity, and kind of self-governance over their own lives and society. And I think that that involves or has within it a egalitarian sensibility, a love of equality, a recognition of equality, and a real hatred of privilege and concentrated wealth. So I think that that there is a kind of a cause for hope within that.
1: So, in terms of enlightened plutocrats, if you will, like I mentioned Bill Gates, and I think he'd also include in that Warren Buffett, who warned that we were in danger of becoming a plantation economy, that compared to Musk, of course. But there's this wealth protection industry that's grown up here in this country, protecting these people. And you mentioned Indian Creek Island in Miami, also known as a billionaire bunker, which where ultra wealthy residents like Mark Zuckerberg and Jeff Bezos live. And there's only a bridge that to get to it, and the bridge, of course, is heavily guarded. There are Land Rovers remodeled for the frightened rich. With pepper spray guns and dog breeders who specialize in canines designed to attack intruders. You also talk a lot about Mangione, the guy that shot the so-called healthcare executive, and the rise of that. And in effect, what you say here is, let me just read a little passage at the end of your essay. Whether it leads to nihilism or solidarity, to isolate rage or collective action. By so profoundly weakening many of the institutions that once nurtured collective action, labor unions, political organizations, protest groups, our society has made itself one in which people torture warehouses. What we need is a more viable path to a better world, or at least a more equal one. So you're concerned, obviously, that the nihilism as a response to inequality plays into the hands of the plutocrats, obviously, and that there has to be more strategy. And where's the strategy going to come from?
0: Well, I think there are people who, in certain ways, I will take a slight historian's privilege. I don't know exactly where it will come from, but looking around today, I do think that the campaigns that are being run by the Democratic Socialists of America, both in my city, New York, and elsewhere, that this is a, it's not so much even the specifics of the program, but it's the model of trying to organize people and bring them into political life. I think at a much more local level, I think labor unions, where they are able to thrive, are serving a similar function and purpose. They give people a framework for thinking about their individual problems. They offer a set of a kind of a path to collective action. On the other hand, I think you can also see the deep, so at the Amazon warehouses in Staten Island, right near here, people voted for a union but have been unable to reach a first contract thanks to the extreme recalcitrance of the company, which has been able to avoid settling on a first contract. And I think that this is a, how can this not, how can they get away with this? How can this be allowed to endure? This is the type of situation that breeds a sense of pessimism, hopelessness, and despair. So I think, I guess I don't have a kind of a master plan or strategy. I don't think anybody really does, but I do think that the seeds of a different path forward begin with talking to people and trying to use the democratic processes that still do exist to hold on to them, to dive into them, to kind of expand them and push on them for all they are worth, even when it may, even when it may make some among us uncomfortable, even if it involves giving up certain kinds of privilege and wealth ourselves, or just thinking about the kind of complicated position of the liberal billionaires that you mentioned. But even at a more local level, people, in labor movements and academia, we often see this kind of thing. I think in general, it's quite important to look at, to take the long view and to view, to see the struggles around us and push for greater, democratic participation and accountability wherever we can and at all levels. But
1: Well,
0: other than that, I don't think there's a single, a single
1: sure.
0: plan, vision, strategy. I think we have to, yeah, take, yeah.
1: But just in closing, Kim, let me make a suggestion here of going back to FDR's State of the Union of January the 11th of 1944, when he called for a new Bill of Rights. He said, among these rights are the right to a useful and remunerative job in the industries or shops or farms or mines of the nation, the right to earn enough to provide adequate food and clothing and recreation, the right of every farmer to raise and sell his products at a return that will give him and his family a decent living, the right of every businessman, large and small, to trade in an atmosphere of freedom from unfair competition and domination by monopolies at home and abroad, the right of every family to a decent home, the right to adequate medical care and opportunity to achieve and enjoy good health, the right to adequate protection from the economic fears of old age, sickness, accident, and unemployment, the right to a good education. And then he went on to predict what's happening to our economy now and the rise of Donald Trump. He said, America's own rightful place in the world depends in large part upon how fully these and similar rights are being carried into practice for our citizens. For unless there is security here at home, there cannot be lasting peace in the world. One of the great American industrialists of our day, a man who has rendered yeoman service to his country in this crisis, recently emphasized the grave dangers of rightist reaction in this nation. All clear-thinking businessmen share this concern. Indeed, if such reaction should develop, if history were to repeat itself and we were to return to the so-called normalcy of the 1920s, then it is certain that even though we shall have conquered our enemies on the battlefields abroad, we shall have yielded to the spirit of fascism here at home. And that was in January of 1944.
0: That is beautiful. Thank you for reading and reminding us. And yes, I think there is a strategy there too, as you suggest. And I would actually just as a last, I think going back further still in the years before the Civil War, Lincoln also describes in a speech given in one of the debates with Senator Douglas, when they were both running for, when Lincoln was challenging Douglas for the Senate seat in Illinois, Lincoln spoke at one of his rallies of the idea of belief in equality as an electric cord that might unite the nation. And I think this is a moment when, and at a moment when, there's a movement against slavery is gaining pace and steam. And it's just I think thinking back to that as well, and to some of the long and complicated struggle for equality in the United States, and to remember the role of, that there has been a long, these conflicts are not new. And there have been political movements pushing for them for a long while that can offer insight for the present and for the future too.
1: Well, Kim Philistron, I thank you very much for joining us here today.
0: Well, thank you so much, and thank you for reading the Bill of Rights speech from 1944. That was wonderful.
1: And I've been speaking with Kim Phillips-Fine, the Robert Gardner Kenneth T. Jackson Professor of History at Columbia University and historian of 20th century American politics and political economy, whose interests include the history of political institutions and ideas, the history of labor and capitalism, and the history of New York City. And she's the author of Fear City, New York's Fiscal Crisis and the Rise of Austerity Politics, which was a finalist for the Pulitzer Prize, and Invisible Hands. Her latest book is Country of Lords, Neo-Aristocrats, Social Darwinists, Tech Utopians, and the Long Fight Against Equality in America. We're going to take a brief station break and back examining the political struggle underway between the crypto and AI tech billionaires buying the current election and the bipartisan grassroots rejection of data centers and calls in Congress for the No Robot Bosses Act and the Equal Tax Act.

0: Welcome back. I'm Ian Masters, and this is Background Briefing, available 24/7 at backgroundbriefing.org. And on this Labor Day, we're joined by John Nichols, who is the Nation magazine's Washington correspondent. His books include The Fight for the Soul of the Democratic Party, The Enduring Legacy of Henry Wallace's Anti-Fascist, Anti-Racist Politics, and most recently, Coronavirus Criminals and Pandemic Profiteers, Accountabilities for Those Who Caused the Crisis. And his latest article at The Nation is The Fight for a Serious AI Regulation Just Won a Big Victory in Massachusetts. After his primary win, Ed Markey says he's ready to take on the criminal enterprises of big tech. Welcome to Background Briefing, John Nichols.
1: It's great to be with you, my friend.
0: Well, thanks for joining us, and happy Labor Day to you, John.
1: Well, happy Labor Day to you. One of our better days for celebrating the legacy of workers, along with May Day.
0: And you're also celebrating Markey's victory in Massachusetts, which was supposed to be a generational fight where the new was going to ease out the old, but that didn't happen.
1: Not at all. And I think it sums up something important about our politics, and that is there is absolutely no question that people want a change in the Democratic Party. And they want a fundamental change, one that really shifts the party to a more progressive position. This is coming from the base of the party. You're seeing it, you know, all over the country. It's a very genuine sentiment. May not be universal, of course. No sentiment is, but it's real big. And the interesting thing is that our media is so kind of behind the curve in covering American politics that they have imagined that this is just a generational fight, right? That younger people want a more dynamic party and that there's older folks who are standing in the way of that. And in some cases, that's exactly the case. That's true. But it's not always true. And so there was a real misread, I think, early on of the Massachusetts race, because at the end of the day, Ed Markey was aligned with the young people who want a change in the party, who want the party to be more progressive, who want the party to support a Green New Deal. You know, a huge hike in the minimum wage, strongly back labor unions, oppose the war in Iran, but also oppose U.S. policies as regards Gaza, stand up for trans youth, stand up for social and economic and racial justice. You know what I mean? That's what younger voters and a lot of older voters want. And that's where Markey was at. Moulton, on the other hand, ran as a centrist. He tried to move a little to the left, even he understood some of the dynamics. But at the end of the day, Markey swept. And I think the reason he swept is because all of these battles for the soul of the Democratic Party are far more nuanced and far more, frankly, exciting than how the media tends to cover it. And what Markey recognized is that he could go to young people, reach out to them, and they would hear him, they would listen, because young voters are paying a lot more attention to the real dynamics of our politics than apparently a lot of editors at major newspapers and, you know, hosts on cable talk shows.
0: Well, they got skin in the game, don't they, John? They got student debt. They can't buy a house. They can't buy a car. They're living in their parents' home. The horizons have been limited. I mean, what a crazy situation to be in a country that used to have free education only back in the 1960s and 70s here in California. The great state universities were always free.
1: And in New York.
0: And now you've got kids indentured for life, saddled with student debt before they even get a job. They have lots of reasons to be skeptical of capitalism.
1: They do, of course, and the polling shows they are. But there's also something else that I think is significant here. And, you know, when we talk about young people, we're really talking about, you know, several generations of folks now who have, you know, maybe finished college quite a long time ago and still have a lot of debt. And so this is a large portion of our society, folks who are, you know, out of college, in their working life, but still in a situation where the economy's not working for them. And there's something that is a steady reality with a lot of these voters. And again, not even just young voters, but especially a lot of young voters. And that is they're the most tech savvy generation ever to rise, right? They know technology well. They understand social media. They understand the digital experience in every way. They know how to use their phones perhaps more than any of us should. And so when they look at an issue like AI, their reaction is, hey, I've been hit with this before. I know my way. I know how this can be abused. I know what the threats are. I also know perhaps the potential, et cetera. And so one of the fascinating things about the Markey-Moulton race was that Moulton tried to suggest that Markey was somehow out of touch because Markey didn't fret a lot about whether he was using ChatGPT or using Claude or some other app. And Moulton said, oh, this is disqualifying. You have to know exactly what your apps on your phone are. Well, I think the vast majority of voters, no matter what their age, came back from that and said, no, we're not so worried about, which apps somebody has on their phone or how they talk about that. What we're worried about is whether they're capable and willing to take on the tech oligarchs, to take on the billionaire class that is trying to define our future in their own name, but not with our input, right? To effectively create a circumstance where they, these very wealthy people, make all the money they possibly could, consolidate their wealth, go from billionaires to trillionaires, and at the same time, take control of massive platforms by which we communicate, have a real definitional role in the future of our work, have a real definitional role in the future of privacy, et cetera. Well, it's not surprising that at the end of the day, voters would choose the person who is willing to take on the powerful over the person who is, griping about what app you use on your phone.
0: And Markey ran on a platform against the criminal enterprises of big oil and big tech. And he promised to tax the rich, block the bombs, and stop data centers from polluting our communities. So there's no question. And of course, in terms of his legislative efforts in the Senate, he's got a bill against AI called No Robot Bosses Act. He's also been fighting for the Equal Tax Act that would tax investment income at the same rate as ordinary labor income for individuals making more than $1 million. And the bill would limit preferential tax rates for long-term capital gains and dividends, end the stepping up basis loophole, restrict the use of the like-kind exchanges by the ultra-wealthy, and limit the pass-through deductions for high-income individuals. So, and of course, we know for people like Musk, and Trump himself, they've always lived off debt. They use their massive stock portfolio to borrow against it from banks, and then they live off that, and they live off debt, and they don't pay taxes.
1: Well, yeah, you pretty well summed it up. And, what's interesting about it is that in this race in Massachusetts, Markey ran as who he is. He didn't remake himself for the race. For most of his time in Congress, he, and certainly in the Senate, he has been, pretty much the leading member as regards consumer issues and especially as regards consumer technology, i.e., communications, privacy-related issues that come off that, consolidation of media, all sorts of related issues. And so this is his area of specialty. He's been on this for decades. It has often put him at odds with corporate America. It has put him at odds with the billionaire class. But, he's pretty good at it, right? He knows his way around the issues. And I don't think that you would expect the average voter to go into precise detail on every issue, right? And they may not know, the difference between, some of the different stock taxes and, investment taxes and things you just talked about. But what they do know is, or what the Massachusetts voters knew going into the election, was that Ed Markey had invariably erred on the side of taxing the rich, of going after the powerful, of regulating tech giants and industries. And that's what they want. It isn't just that they want it in Massachusetts. In this country today, if you understand the dynamic that we are in, we are at a moment where literally the people who are creating these new technologies, who are creating the AI technologies, are saying, if we succeed at what we're doing, there's a pretty good chance that we're going to eliminate some very substantial number of existing jobs and also all sorts of categories of jobs. So we're going to reshape the economy in radical ways. We potentially will have huge impacts on privacy. And some of these folks who are involved with these tech companies, often whistleblowers have come out of them, say there's even the real potential that this could create a circumstance where technology sort of overwhelms human decision making and threatens the fate of the world. So this is a point at which you want individuals and institutions to stand up to the tech giants, to the powerful, and you want them to do it especially on Labor Day, because when we're talking about a dramatic shift in our economy, dramatic shift in jobs, things like that, yeah, you want to have strong unions that can say no.
0: Well, the fact that these people like Musk and Andreessen and Thiel and others are buying our politics. Musk was the biggest investor in the Republican victory, $300 million in the last cycle. He's probably going to put up an equal amount this time. The New York Times just a few days ago carried a story that said $1.2 billion has been spent so far in these midterms, and most of it's coming from the crypto and AI people. And it's particularly galling to think that crypto, which is a total scam, which is relies on these data centers to make this fake money, which is crazy. The idea that you can buy an election with fake money is beyond belief, but that's where we are.
1: Yes, it is where we are, my friend. You summed it up well. And you made an important connection there that I think people should be aware of. We have a huge debate in this country right now about data centers. And the data center debate is often framed as a dialogue about the environmental impacts of data centers, i.e. their impacts on water, on air, on communities taking up farmland in rural areas, etc. There's a much bigger part of it, though. The data centers power the technologies that are being developed by the different industries that want to develop those data centers. So by the nature, we're obviously focused a lot on AI because that's the game of the moment, right? That's what everybody's talking about. That's where all the billionaires are putting their money. But it's important to understand that crypto is a part of this as well, and that these data centers at the end of the day may not be as essential to the future of AI as they are to the future of crypto. And so bottom line is that people have a right and responsibility to ask the first tier question, you know, do you want a data center next door to you? No, by and large, people are saying they don't want that because of everything from noise to pollution to, you know, a radical transformation of a area, of a region, all the issues that relate to that. But parallel to that, is a set of deeper questions that people also have every right and responsibility to ask. And that is, if we accept this data center, right? If we say, well, let's build this data center here, folks are going to come in and spend billions of dollars. They're going to build a huge, physical spot, and they're going to employ very few people once it's actually built. And, okay, that's what you got. Well, what extends from it? And then that's the big deal, because once this country is covered in data centers, if there's data centers, you know, in every county and they're, you know, spewing away, what are they underpinning? What are they supporting? What they're supporting is a collection of our data, right? Of our information to be used in ways that sell us, right? Now, they may sell us, in all sorts of different ways, right? You know, our information is useful because then you can turn it around and things to us. It may be useful because it helps politicians to figure out exactly how to micro-target voters. It may be useful because it figures out how to, impact our economic lives in ways where we think we're making choices, but in fact, we're not. Whatever it is, though, that shouldn't be something we rush to, right? You shouldn't rush to a situation where you, as an individual, and your data are commodified. You ought to pull the brakes. And that's why the data center fight is such a big deal, because I think a tremendous number of people are actually recognizing in that way. Yes, there are the immediate concerns, but then there are those next questions about
2: what we are giving up if, in fact, we let the tech overlords have their say.
0: Well, they commodify us and they make money out of us, but we don't don't get anything. I mean, it's the ultimate ripoff, the idea that you become a commodity, but you don't profit from it. Somebody else does. In fact, some guy in Silicon Valley with all these wacky ideas, you know, from the dystopian gospel of Curtis Yarvin. So, but just to touch on crypto, the lesson for crypto should be incredibly clear to everybody in this country, particularly as we approach the November elections. The Trump family have monetized the presidency. They made $1.2 billion out of crypto just last year, and that came at the expense of $4 billion that was lost by the crypto investors in World Liberty Financial. So there you have it. The Trumps get rich, and the suckers that support them and buy their garbage get fleeced. And that's a metaphor for what's happening to us all in the Trump age.
1: I think you state it pretty well. And I think, you know, the interesting thing about Donald Trump, of course, is as an individual, he didn't need new technologies to figure out how to exploit people and take advantage of them. I mean, remember, look at his entire history as a businessman. Lots of bankruptcies, lots of, you know, bad turns and products that didn't work out well, et cetera, et cetera, et cetera. And yet he always comes out on top. And of course, you know, he has figured out, and, you know, I guess shows he's relatively smart. He's figured out that one of the easiest ways to make a lot of money is to get into politics, right? And this is an indictment of both political parties. It's an indictment of a lot of our political class that people run for Congress, get in the Senate, even the presidency, and so often they come out much richer than they came in, dramatically richer than they came in. And our media never quite asks the questions about it. Our political campaigns often don't really focus on it. And this is problematic because I think future generations will look back at this time and they will say, you know, look, our politics was almost wholly corrupted, right? And yeah, there was, you know, we talk about these, you know, specific examples of political figures just somehow getting massively richer, like a King or Ken Paxton down in Texas, somebody like that, while in public office. But there's also something that goes much deeper. And that is that even if a political figure doesn't, while they're in office, become significantly wealthier, they do remain in a relatively comfortable sinecure in a political office, often because of massive infusions of money from special interests, which they then support it with their votes while in the House, the Senate, or even with their policies as president. And so the whole of our campaign finance system, as well as the whole of our political ethics system, needs a huge revisiting, right? And I'm not talking about, you know, petty stuff. I'm not talking about the little stuff here. That, you know, that's very secondary. And that tends to be where a lot of the media focuses on it, you know, like side stories or little tiny things. I'm talking about literally the definition of policy in this country. And I would argue that in many cases, it's being bought. And in the 2026 campaign, we are seeing that with the arrival of crypto, AI, and also old school, you know, big oil and big ag money flowing into our campaigns.
0: Well, just in the last couple of minutes, John, it's worth noting that when Harry Truman left the White House, he and his family got into the family car, they loaded it up with their suitcases, and they drove from the White House to Independence, Missouri. And he didn't end up a millionaire or whatever, like all these other presidents since him, who built libraries, et cetera. And look at
1: if
0: Trump,
1: I can build on that for 1 second, I can tell you, do you know why we created the presidential pension? Ultimately, it was because Harry Truman had so little money that there were folks who were afraid he was going to have to go back to work and you know, maybe do something that wasn't, you know, they didn't think was such a great thing, you know, whatever the work was or whatever. But the bottom line was there was a real discussion back, you know, in the 50s about how we had to do something for former presidents because of the absurdity of the circumstance that erupted. Because you didn't just, it wasn't about taking care of these people. It wasn't make them rich or help them out. It was that you didn't want the presidency simply to be a place for wealthy men and ultimately one hopes women, but for wealthy people to, you know, hold because working people couldn't possibly aspire to it. And that remains our reality. It is a fundamental reality that for working people, it is hard to run for public office, and it is hard to remain ethical once you're in it. I think there are those who do, Russ Feingold and others, who we celebrate for their history. But there aren't enough of them.
0: Sure. And President Monroe died in a poorhouse. So, John, I thank you for joining us on this Labor Day. I appreciate it.
1: Well, I really hope that folks do indeed celebrate Labor Day and recognize just what an incredible role that unions play in our lives. And we're not all in unions, but increasingly polls tell us that if people have a right to join a union, then they'll do it. And one would hope that the candidates for office this year and in 2028 make the ease of union membership, the ease of joining a union, one of the highest priorities of their campaigns.
0: And again, John Nichols is the Nation magazine's Washington correspondent. His books include The Fight for the Soul of the Democratic Party, The Enduring Legacy of Henry Wallace's Anti-Fascist, Anti-Racist Politics, and most recently, Coronavirus Criminals and Pandemic Profiteers, Accountability for Those Who Caused the Crisis. And his latest article at The Nation is The Fight for Serious AI Regulation. Just won a big victory in Massachusetts. After his primary win, Ed Markey says he's ready to take on the criminal enterprises of big tech. And this has been Background Briefing. I'm Ian Masters, and I'd like to thank producers Graham Fitzgibbon and Asha Price. And if you've missed any of today's program and would like to explore our vast archives, you can visit us at backgroundbriefing.org, where we'll include extended interviews searchable by topic and have made it easy for you to sign up for the daily email updates that provide links to resources, articles, and books discussed on the program. 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

0: September 5th, 2026. Events of Friday, September 4th show the Trump administration in a nutshell. U.S. District Judge Indira Talwani of the District of Massachusetts blocked Trump's plan to use the United States Postal Service to screen mail-in voters. Referring to the final rule the United States Postal Service is trying to put into place, Talwani wrote, "Unauthorized by the Elections Clause, the final rule clashes with Congress's statutory scheme and is unconstitutional where it intrudes not only on Congress's Elections Clause powers, but also that power left to the states." In other words, the plan is both illegal and unconstitutional. As Jacob Knutson and Jim Soxa of Democracy Docket reported, Talwani was responding to a lawsuit over the plan brought by groups defending the right to vote, including the League of Women Voters of Massachusetts and Democratic Attorneys General from 24 states and the District of Columbia. Talwani agreed that the rule threatens the voting rights of millions of American citizens. Hours after Judge Talwani's order, the Trump administration asked U.S. District Judge Carl Nichols to permit the rule to go into effect, claiming it simply imposes modest informational requirements on senders of outbound federal ballot mailings. Contradicting Talwani, the Department of Justice lawyers claimed the rule does not displace a single state election law, and it need not and should not prevent a single voter from voting by mail. Meanwhile, a day after Interior Secretary Doug Burgum announced the administration was starting work on the 250-foot or 76-meter triumphal arch Trump wants in Washington, D.C., U.S. District Judge Tanya Chutkan ordered the administration to give the court at least 48 hours' notice before doing anything except dig pits to identify cultural artifacts at the site. She noted that in April, the administration agreed to provide 14 days' notice before any construction started, an agreement ordered by the court. Burgum's announcement suggested the administration is pushing the project forward without going through any of the required permitting or obeying the law that requires Congress to pass a law allowing another memorial in the protected area of Washington, D.C., known as Area 1. Questioned about the war in Iran, Trump told reporters in the Oval Office on Friday that it is actually not a war, but a military conflict, because it's small potatoes for us. He compared the Iran war, which is in its sixth month without congressional authorization of any sort and has taken the lives of 18 U.S. service members, to the much longer Vietnam War, which he claimed took more than 100,000 service members' lives. The Department of Defense says the actual number was 58,220. Trump also denied that military personnel are seeing record-long deployments and insisted that the U.S. controls the Strait of Hormuz. He turned back to the argument that the war was to prevent Iran from obtaining a nuclear weapon, although those discussions now appear to be off the table as the U.S. tries to reopen the Strait of Hormuz. Jonathan Swan, Adam Entus, Maggie Haberman, and Eric Schmidt of the New York Times reported on Friday that although Trump and members of the administration insist that reports of a shortage of crucial munitions are a lie, government investigators forced about 50 members of the U.S. military's joint staff, about 2,000 officials who coordinate operations and policy with commanders around the world, to take lie detector tests to determine if they had been the source of the leaks to journalists. The journalists note that such a proceeding is unprecedented and comes as Hegseth works harder and harder to control information coming from the Pentagon. Mass polygraph tests have never been administered to the top ranks of the U.S. military in modern history, they write. Also on Friday, Katie Edmondson and Carolyn Y. Johnson reported in the New York Times that the Defense Department and the National Institutes of Health have signed an agreement providing a framework to collaborate on biodefense and pandemic preparedness. According to officials who spoke with the reporters, the deal could mean moving as much as $2 billion from the National Institute of Allergy and Infectious Diseases, roughly one-third of the budget of the agency Dr. Anthony Fauci used to run, to the Pentagon. Amidst reports that the Navy has run out of money, Defense Secretary Pete Hegseth has been trying unsuccessfully to push through Congress a short-term injection of $350 billion on top of the additional $150 billion congressional Republicans gave the Pentagon last year. Senator Patty Murray of Washington, the top Democrat on the Senate Appropriations Committee, accused the Defense Department of trying to rob the National Institutes of Health of billions of dollars that Congress provided for medical research so that it can pad the Pentagon's budget. NIH Director Dr. Jay Bhattacharya appeared to confirm the agreement when he posted on social media that, far from siphoning money away from research, this partnership between the National Institutes of Health and the Defense Department focuses on research projects that will drive discoveries to improve the health of American citizens and members of the military. In the White House on Friday, Trump appeared to misunderstand not only that since World War II, trade has made the United States wealthy, but also the concept of trade itself. "We could do tremendous good for ourselves by just not trading with other countries," he said. "We lose with Mexico $195 billion a year. They have nothing that we have to have. I mean, hot tamales, tomatoes, a couple of things." Aside from the fact the U.S. imports machinery, agricultural products, vehicles, auto parts, electronics, and so on from Mexico, readers on social media noted, "The trade deficit is not a debt. It does not represent losing money to the other country. It means more goods were imported from it than exported to it. Why has to do with many factors. Mainly, the United States has more highly paid, skilled, and educated service workers." On Friday, the White House debuted computer games on the official White House website. The games are ripoffs of older games like Snake, this one with a white man in a suit picking up black, Asian, and Latino men and putting them in orange jumpsuits. There was also apparently one ripping off Tetris, which was apparently about building Trump's wall, but it disappeared as the real Tetris posted, "At Tetris, we believe in the power of connection and bringing people together, not dividing them. To our fans everywhere, we love you, we see you, and we're grateful to have you in our community. P.S. The Tetris Company was not involved in the creation of Build the Wall. P.P.S. We take copyright infringement very seriously." On Friday, September 4th, the administration also reiterated its determination to roll back environmental protections, proposing a new rule that would end protections against pollution and industrial impacts for a significant number of streams and wetlands. As Zara Hirji of Bloomberg reported, the Environmental Protection Agency and the U.S. Army Corps of Engineers proposed redefining which bodies of water would qualify for federal protection. Also on Friday, the United States General Assembly voted 164-1, with 6 countries abstaining, for a resolution changing the world map to more accurately reflect the sizes of the continents. As Jewel Bright of NPR reports, the commonly used Mercator projection, created by Flemish cartographer Gerardus Mercator in 1569, was designed to enable navigators to plot courses on the straight lines of compass bearings. It distorts the size of land masses, making the ones closest to the poles disproportionately large, while areas close to the equator, like Africa, are shown as significantly smaller than they really are. The African group, made up of 54 African member states, introduced the resolution, which is not binding, but will put the weight of the UN behind a different map projection that shows the continent sizes much more accurately. The United States was the only country to vote against the measure. Also on Friday, Joe Summerlad of The Independent confirmed reporting from the Washington Examiner the day before that, according to a White House official, First Lady Melania Trump will not attend Trump's novel midterm convention next week in Dallas. She joins at least 45 Republican lawmakers who told Mia McCarthy, Meredith Lee Hill, and Jourdain Carney of Politico they are steering clear of participating in an event with the deeply unpopular president, for which tickets for Republican lawmakers start at $25,000. One lawmaker called the event a waste of time, explaining, "You shouldn't be having to rally your base at this point. You should be trying to convince independents. Independents are not attending nor watching the midterm convention." Republican National Committee Press Secretary Natalie Baldessari countered that the outreach and enthusiasm to attend, participate, and speak at this historic midterm convention has been incredible. In an interview with Ben Terrace of New York Magazine, published Friday, Trump agreed that Senator John Ossoff, a Democrat of Georgia, was right to say that he was putting his name on things now because nobody else will when he's gone. "That's true," Trump told Terrace. "Nobody will do it once I'm gone. When I leave here, nobody will."
1: Letters from an American was written and read by Heather Cox Richardson. It was produced at Soundscape Productions, Dedham, Massachusetts. 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

Hi, my name is Kathy, and I live here in the Grand Valley. 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

0: Welcome to Sprouts, Radio from the Grassroots, a weekly program that showcases radio production by independent community media. We bring local stories to a global audience produced at a different location every week. I'm Mark Hurst, the host of Tectonic, a production of WFMU in Jersey City, New Jersey. Today on Sprouts, we'll hear my interview with Emily M. Bender and Alex Hanna, in which we discuss AI, that's artificial intelligence, beyond the hype. Emily and Alex, thanks for speaking with me today.
1: So glad to be here.
2: Thanks for having us.
0: I'm excited to talk about the new book you've both written called The AI Con, How to Fight Big Tech's Hype and Create the Future We Want. As you put it early in the book, artificial intelligence is a con, a bill of goods you are being sold to line someone's pockets. We call this type of con AI hype. You go on later in the book and give lots of examples of AI hype in the workplace and healthcare. We'll get into that. But just for starters, can you say a little more about how AI is a con?
1: Sure. It's a con at multiple levels. And I'm going to give sort of like the down close to the machine level. But at the lowest level, when we're talking about large language models in particular, it is a con or a parlor trick that plays on how we work with language. So out comes this plausible looking text, and, you know, eager linguistic creatures that we are, we make sense of it. And in making sense of it, we have to imagine a mind behind the text. And that gives the con men this in to sort of say, see, we've made a smart thinking machine. And then they build on that in various ways.
2: Yeah. And it's a con as a socio-technical system insofar as, well, first off, there's not one thing that can be called AI. There are many different things that are getting lumped under the label of AI. But when we're talking about generative AI, and specifically large language models, there is this false equivalence of the large language model with a type of mind, and there's an anthropomorphizing of it, and they're saying this technology can do X, Y, and Z. It's going to completely revolutionize so many different industries, and they really bank on a lot of tropes from science fiction, and then that is leading folks to then buy into the notion that this is more than what is actually happening under the hood. And it has a lot to do with how, as Emily said, we interpret language and what this text extruding machine is actually doing. And it also has to do with how these things get spoken about. So they're anthropomorphized. They are assigned genders sometimes. They say she, her. They say ChatGPT told me. They say has PhD level intelligence and so on. So you wouldn't say, you know, calculator has PhD level intelligence at multiplying numbers, right? But this is a rhetorical move to say this is something more than it is. And all that is being used to rank in, you know, billions of dollars in venture capital from all kinds of different people who are willing to get on board.
0: And all this is wrapped up under this umbrella term of AI. And I appreciated that you wrote about AI as a term, saying, quote, AI is a marketing term. It doesn't refer to a coherent set of technologies. And then you go on to say, every time we write AI, imagine we have a set of scare quotes around it. Or if you prefer, replace it with a ridiculous phrase. Some of our favorites include mathy maths, a racist pile of linear algebra, stochastic parrots, referring to large language models specifically, or, and I think this is my favorite of the ridiculous phrases you offered, systemic approaches to learning algorithms and machine inferences, aka salami. And I've seen people online use salami as a replacement for AI when the tech bros make these grand pronouncements about AI, then just say, oh, you know, salami will save the world. Salami is sentient. And that's very fun.
1: Yeah, that one's actually due to Stefano Quintarelli, an Italian researcher. And it predates the current massive wave of AI hype. It's earlier than the ChatGPT moment, for example, but it is so apt. And it, exactly as you say, like if you drop in salami, the utter ridiculousness of the claims becomes clear instantly.
2: Yeah. Salami is a fantastic term, and I appreciate that. The mathy maths one is one that I rattled off, I think, in maybe one of our first or second podcasts. I think raises pi of linear algebra I saw floating around the internet someplace. But I mean, I think all of these things are helpful to take the veneer off it. I mean, we don't, the same way in which we don't really associate, you know, blockchain or NFTs or cryptocurrency, you know, they muddle the waters. And this is, you know, this is a marketing term. One of the points we also make is that it's always been a marketing term. It's always been a way of getting people into the same room or to avoid trying to, you know, have conflict with other types of intellectual communities. And another point we make is that it hasn't been the marketing term of choice. You know, it was sort of unsavory to say you were working at artificial intelligence during the AI winter of the 1980s. You know, you would speak maybe more specifically about working on image classification or natural language generation or something of that nature. But now everything's been collapsed into AI, and that has to do a lot with the people and the principles behind this stuff.
0: Okay, let's dive in a little bit to some examples in the various categories that you cover. You've got one chapter whose subtitle is AI Hype at Work. And here you're talking about, of course, the effects of AI on the workplace and labor and employment. I want to give a summary of this chapter by quoting one sentence you had, which was, AI is not going to replace your job, but it will make your job a lot crappier. Because
1: it's almost what we wrote.
2: It's the PG version of this.
0: It's the FCC friendly version of the quote, which wasn't exactly accurate. But I appreciated it because we hear a lot from the boosters of these technologies that AI is going to revolutionize the workplace, and they'll even trot out that tired lie from the last 200 years, ever since the Industrial Revolution started, that AI is going to automate everything so accurately and so conveniently that we're all going to have time left over to write poetry or do whatever we want to do. But you're saying, no, it's actually going to make employment less convenient and less pleasant.
2: Yeah. I mean, this is, you know, this happened. This, something comes up every day with this. And I mean, it doesn't take too much digging. Dario Amodei, the CEO of Anthropic, you know, I guess they did an interview, a very credulous interview in Axios. He said AI could wipe out half of all entry-level white-collar jobs and spike unemployment to 10 to 20% in the next 1 to 5 years. You know, journalists just print this stuff. They just really assert this with no evidence at all. It's really upsetting that this is happening. There's pretty little evidence of direct replacement. There's little evidence of systematic productivity gains. I think the most systematic study that we have so far, and this has been making the rounds, has been this NBER paper, has found very little evidence of this. I mean, it seems, I think the estimate of productivity gains has been what they called a precise zero. And then if there have been places where there have been productivity gains, those have been offset with increases of tasks, of new workplace tasks. So the first part of that is taking your job. The second part is making your job crappier. There's been many cases that we've seen in which employers have not been hiring people like graphic designers or coders at higher rate because they still want people to be using these tools. And what that's tending to do, it's tending to displace the labor to somebody else in the supply chain. So a good example of this is folks that I spoke to in the Animation Guild. And one thing that they've mentioned is like, well, some person, some principal can ask a text-to-image generation model like Midjourney, give me an image of a dragon fighting a knight or something. What that will produce is like a flat file, you know, a PNG or a JPEG or something of the sort. But this has to go through a supply chain. I mean, it has to go to someone else in the workflow. And so if somebody is asked to clean it up and edit all the sloppy artifacts, they still have to import that thing into something like Photoshop and recreate it layer by layer. And that itself is taking a huge amount of time, right? So if I have this image and you pass it from one editor to the next, they could take this Adobe Illustrator or Photoshop file, edit up that layer, clean it up. You know, it's a 10 to 15 minute job. Versus if you take this flat file and you say, edit this out, I mean, that could take a few hours. So now you're offsetting that labor. And the real idea here is that principals and managers and C-suites think that it's actually saving time, but no, it's really upsetting someone else's workflow and really causing them to do new things and adding on to their workload.
0: Speaking of these tasks being offloaded to other people, you also write about how workers in what you call the majority world are often asked to do the tasks that are too unpleasant or even dangerous for white-collar workers here in the U.S. You write that jobs rarely go away whole cloth. They shunt some types of labor, especially those that require specialized human intervention and skill, into the margins where workers are more easily exploited. And this is something I've covered a bunch on past shows, talking about content moderators for Facebook and other big tech companies being exploited in exactly this way. And OpenAI, of course, is following suit and doing the same thing. You continue later in the chapter. Most AI tools require a huge amount of hidden labor to make them work at all. Time magazine reported that OpenAI had subcontracted Kenyan workers making less than $2 a day to filter out gore, hate speech, child sexual abuse material, and pornographic images from ChatGPT and OpenAI's image generation tool, DALL-E. These workers were lured in by the prospect of breaking into the lucrative field of computing, but ended up with PTSD and ravaged personal relationships due to mental health issues. And I'm sure, Emily and Alex, you could bring up many other examples. This is just one that you highlighted in the chapter that is case in point about how labor is changing as AI is being adopted.
2: Yeah, absolutely. And I just want to shout out folks who have done original work on this too. I mean, we highlight some of this research and some of this reporting. So I do want to give a shout out to people who have done a lot of that hard work. And so originally, Billy Paringo had reported that story in Time, and then Karen Howe and Deepa Sitharaman had reported it out for the Wall Street Journal. And then at DARE, there's a researcher, Mila Michelli, who's led a team called the Data Worker Inquiry, in which they have invited many of these data workers as co-researchers to tell a lot of their own stories. And many of them are at dataworkers.org. Folks like Fasika Burhani have talked about the PTSD that she encountered being someone who was escaping the Tigray genocide, moving to Nairobi, taking a job with Sama, and having to moderate much of that content extensively herself. In Karen and Deepa's work, they spoke to somebody, his name is Mofat, and he talks quite a lot about how he was so traumatized by this. He had a family where he had a wife and a stepchild, and you know, he had been so traumatized and was behaving in such an erratic way after experiencing so much of that content. You know, they ended up leaving and couldn't tolerate, you know, being with him. And so, you know, like, this is, as you probably are well aware, you know, part of a well-trodden strategy of moving work that is unseemly in the global north to the majority world. And we can surely see that in the terms of AI research, in terms of content moderation and other data labor.
1: I just want to add here that the content moderation and the work, content moderation of people's posts on social media, but also moderation of what comes out of the synthetic media machines, is arguably some of the worst, most grueling work. And you described it as too dangerous for, you said, white collar people. And it's too dangerous for anybody, right? Like, it's one of these things where the need for content moderation, given large platforms, makes sense. But you can ask, well, how did we end up in that position? Why did we put ourselves into a position where we now have networks where people can spread awful things to millions of people at once, and so we have to be doing content moderation? but the need for content moderation for the output of synthetic media machines is only a true need if you think the synthetic media machines themselves are necessary. So that's one thing. There are also other cases where the labor gets pushed off out of sight. And that process is always dehumanizing because the laborers get basically turned into resources that the tech companies can access through an API as if they weren't people. And, you know, so in addition to Karen Howe's amazing book, Empire of AI, where she goes into a lot of this, there's also the book Ghost Work by Mary Gray and Siddharth Suri that details quite a bit of this. And that's important reading. And some examples that are somewhat less horrifying include things like those Amazon Go stores, where supposedly it was computational systems using image processing that would track what you were picking up. It was videos being monitored by people in India. And we also go into an example of these allegedly self-driving cars that are monitored and assisted by a workforce in Mexico. So it is work of, in those cases, someone who's a cashier in your store, in your community, or let's say a taxi driver, again, part of your community, being made invisible behind this machine interface, but it's still people on the other end.
0: You're listening to Sprouts, Radio from the Grassroots, a weekly program bringing you local radio productions of global interest. My name is Mark Hurst. I'm the host of Tectonic, a production of WFMU in Jersey City, New Jersey. We're speaking today with Emily M. Bender and Alex Hanna about their book, The AI Con, How to Fight Big Tech's Hype and Create the Future We Want. Now, some listeners may be wondering, how does all this impact me and my job? I'm not a content moderator in Kenya or India or wherever, but a lot of listeners, I'm guessing, are beginning to see AI creep into the platforms that they're forced to use at their jobs, whatever they happen to do. And in fact, you both cover this aspect of AI as well in the chapter. You write, someday soon, there may be a point where you'll not only be encouraged to use ChatGPT, but you will be required to use it. We're already clearly in the encouraged stage on many platforms and enterprise products. Google Docs and Microsoft Word nudge users to turn on AI writing assistance. Microsoft-owned GitHub states proudly at the top of each code repository that you could be coding faster with Copilot. If your employer buys that hype, you may find yourself with no way to opt out. So, Emily and Alex, what are listeners supposed to do if they see some of these AI tools coming at them and they don't want to get to a point where they're required to use them?
2: Yeah, I mean, well, we're already seeing that, and we're seeing that there's requirements to be using these tools. I had chatted with Noam Scheiber at the New York Times about this quite recently, and he just published an article where he had spoken to a few different folks at Amazon. And it's very interesting to hear this coming from people who are white-collar workers at Amazon, but many of them have effectively said that they're being forced to use these tools in doing their coding work. And so a lot of this, you know, we'd imagine coding as one of these

0: one of them being the Writers Guild of America, has had provisions written in their latest contract in which they can't be compelled to use these tools on the job. If they're given synthetic text, they have to be informed about it. They cannot be compelled to, say, get synthetic text and rewrite it as if it is something that needs to be edited rather than original in an original script. So there are workplace protections that are in place or can be in place by folks who are in labor unions. But of course, that is a minority of workers in the U.S. at least. And so a lot of the other strategies have to be a bit more creative in that sense, as if not using it or being compelled to argue with management that this is not something that's actually going to increase productivity. And it is something that is environmentally ruinous, and it is actually adding more labor to what that worker is doing.
1: And we really hope that the book will help people make those arguments. That's part of what we were doing, is pulling this together and stating things in a way that is sort of free from the hype and does not accept the premise that these things are beneficial, so that people have an example of how to make this argument and hopefully bring it to work. I have a recent example. A friend of mine who works as a nurse in general internal medicine and has a lot of her work involved in responding to patient queries that come across the portal was informed that she's not using the large language model enough, that apparently this thing was installed and then there's surveillance of how much people are using it. And she doesn't like it because she finds that it is wrong and hard to fix and impersonal. And she prefers to do her own work. And she was chafing at being told that she was supposed to use it more. And so my hope is, you know, beyond encouraging people to look into organizing if they don't already benefit from a union, we are also making it easier for people to have the conversation and say, you know, you're hearing all of this stuff, you're hearing all of this marketing, but I can speak to you from my expertise as the person who does this work and say it is actually not beneficial. And then aside from that, look what I've learned about how harmful it is, all the externalities of creating and using this software.
2: I'm glad you brought up healthcare just there, because I wanted to touch on the subsequent chapter to the labor chapter. This one has a subtitle, AI Hype and Social Services, in which you go deep into how AI is affecting healthcare as well as other social services. I like how you put it in the book. When someone suggests a robo-doctor, robo-therapist, or robo-teacher, we should ask, why isn't there enough money for public clinics, mental health counseling, and schools? Text synthesis machines can't fill holes in the social fabric. That's such an obviously true statement. The promises of these machines are not going to fix the underlying problems. Just think what we could do if we could have somehow deployed that investment in actual fixes.
1: Yep.
0: Yeah, totally. But you know, Mark, fixes don't make money and they don't attract venture capital.
2: Yes, well, if you would use my Social Fabric Fixer 2000, it's going to scale and be amazing. There's my pitch. I don't know.
1: Now I want to see in some zine some illustration of the Social Fabric Fixer 2000. That sounds like
0: it's just a huge needle and thread. and it's, I'm imagining the social fabric is like a time-space continuum sort of knitter.
1: And it's vibrating at high speed, and then the next frame it veers off suddenly because it got knocked off course.
0: Yeah, exactly. It's too heavy.
2: Well, let's talk a little bit about solutions. You devote an entire chapter at the end of the book called Do You Believe in Hope After Hype? I'm guessing that both of your answers would be yes, based on what you said, because you have some good suggestions here. I'll just start with an example. In a section called Everyday Resistance, you write, as a consumer, you have the option to simply not use AI tools. I'll note that you're saying consumer, not employee, because a lot of people as employees are forced to use AI tools. And then later in the chapter, you add, never underestimate the power of saying no.
1: So one of the discourses that we're up against is a discourse of inevitability. So you'll get the tech boosters saying AI is a thing, it's inevitable. You get the doomers saying it's a thing, it's inevitable, it's coming no matter what. But you also get people who are neither of those.

0: camp saying, well, it's here to stay, so we have to learn to live with it. And what I say to that is that this discourse of inevitability coming out of the tech companies is an attempt to steal our agency. And it's really important to retain that agency and say, no, I don't believe you. The future is not written. Every time we opt out, we sort of strengthen that no. And here I really appreciate the work of Dr. Joy Bulamwini and the Algorithmic Justice League. It is thanks to their work that when you go to the airport and TSA would like to take your picture, there's a sign there saying you can opt out. And I do, because I think that every time I opt out, I'm reinforcing for myself this is a thing, and also for people around me. And I think the same applies, you know, facial recognition technologies are sold as AI, same applies to other so-called AI technologies.
1: Yeah, saying no is very powerful, really trying to find ways of rejecting. And I mean, it's unfortunate that there's these situations and that in which there's employees that can't say no. And there's, I mean, it goes beyond generative AI as well, right? There's a lot of places where people can't say no because they are subject to the decisions of automated decision-making systems, right? And that's always going to be people who are more vulnerable, who are more subject to quantification of algorithmic sorting. I mean, we're all subject to it, but the consequences are much more dire for people who don't have the resources to contest those things, to contest decisions. We're at the point where these technologies are so new. I mean, it's reading Karen's book, it's a trip down memory lane, because OpenAI didn't even start. I mean, I think the GPT-2 paper was released in 2019, and then the kind of scaling laws and then ChatGPT was released in 2022. And now we're just going whole hog on this. But this, I mean, Emily and I started our podcast in 2022 before ChatGPT even came out. I mean, we've been calling out hype for longer than ChatGPT's been out. And so we've been kind of in at the front lines of this. And so there's still a way to resist and push against these things. I mean, we're not at some kind of inexorable march towards, you know, a great technological future. You know, we have the ability to build more democratic outcomes, and that has to do with a lot of pushing and trying to offer some ability to counter-govern what we have here. I'm stealing this term counter-govern from Blair Atiyah-Frost, who is a Canadian scholar of AI. And so, you know, there are ways that we can push back both individually and collectively.
2: I totally agree, and I found this book to be helpful overall, both in pointing out the problems with AI and offering some positive ideas for what we can do to reduce those harms. After all, AI can be helpful. When designed and used thoughtfully, AI can be a force for good. My complaint is that so much of the hype today is coming from companies that are deploying AI in unethical ways for erroneous or even exploitative ends, all of which you write about here. The book is called The AI Con, How to Fight Big Tech's Hype and Create the Future We Want, and it's written by my guests today, Emily M. Bender and Alex Hanna. Emily and Alex, thanks again so much for being on the show.
0: Thank you.
1: Thanks for having us.
2: And that's it for Sprouts. You have been listening to my interview with Emily M. Bender and Alex Hanna. Production assistance came from Stephanie Schubert from Pacifica Affiliate Network. The Sprouts theme music is Torpedoes on Tuesday by Poison Control Center. 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I'm Mark Hurst, and you can find me at tectonic.fm. 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
7: Today on Making Contact, we're talking parenting. We know that parenting can be revolution, can be resistance, but it requires consciousness. This episode is a chat between friends Liz and Maribel about their experiences parenting como Latinas.
8: And all the thoughts, Maribel, on how we grew up and what parts of the Latino upbringing that we had, do we want to make sure we pass on to our kids? Do we want to make sure we discard? We're going to talk about it all.
7: In the second half, Liz is going to talk to Leslie Priscilla, a Mexican-American parenting coach whose work centers dismantling colonial structures of oppression, starting at home.
8: That concept of dominance and violence, whether it's verbal or physical, where does that come from?
9: Colonization, girl. Like, it all comes from colonization.
7: This episode is from our friends at Pulso Podcast, bringing Latino voices you aren't hearing in the news and stories you didn't learn in history class. The founder and executive director, Liz Alarcón, starts us off. At the time this recording was made, Liz was pregnant with her first child, Eva.
8: Okay, you all. So during today's episode, we are going to talk about something that is top of mind for both Maribel and myself. Me, as someone who will be having that role in the very near future. Maribel, as someone who is actively having that role. And we're talking about being moms.
9: Yes. And learning to be moms is such a journey, isn't it? I mean, well, I know you're about to be, but I feel like even when you're pregnant, you already know, you're already starting. What have been your latest thoughts on what kind of mom you want to be?
8: Oh, well, I, of course, start with my grandma. You know, as I'm thinking about my own journey, I'm like, what did my grandma do? And then what did my mom do that I love and don't love? And I remember, Maribel, growing up here in South Florida, my grandma, thankfully, was able to spend a lot of time with us. And boy, was her influence felt. I had to iron my t-shirts every day before going to middle and high school. Nada de usar cholas, so flip-flops, like open-toed shoes. Could not leave the house with that on. And of course, no podía faltar my grandmother straightening my very curly hair to go to school, because how could you present yourself in public at 12 years old with your curly natural hair? So those are really strong, vivid memories that I have of how my grandma would just pass on that Venezuelan-ness to me in school.
9: Man, that's interesting, because you mentioned 12, and that's such a key age for me when I moved to the United States. So,
8: wow.
9: Right? We have that coincidence. And I feel like that was such a critical age for me, because it was in that moment of trying to figure out who you are. And moving here at that age, I was obviously very Mexican. But I think that transition really had a big effect on me, because I felt like I had to actually suppress my Latinidad during that time, because I was in school with a bunch of kids who didn't look like me, didn't sound like me. But my parents at home really wanted us to keep our values, or, you know, some of our same traditions and things. So, you know, I had similar things where, like, I would have tortas for lunch. And my friends would be like, what is that on your, what's that bread with green stuff? Because my mom would put avocado in my tortas. Or I would have the scenario where somebody would ask me to sleep over, and my parents would be like, absolutely no. Did you ever have that? Your parents let you go on sleepovers?
8: Oh my gosh, 100% no was the answer. I can also relate to that, of like having that stringent upbringing where it's like a lot of those American traditions of like sleeping over or being at people's houses were a definite no. To be honest, I don't know if I'm gonna let my daughter sleep over anywhere.
9: So. I was wondering the same thing, because I feel like I've been thinking about that too. Like, do I really want my son sleeping over at some strange person's house? I mean, obviously, it would never be a stranger. But when you're a parent, I think it really does shift that mindset.
8: Yeah, and now you think about it, and there's all these like horror stories of what happens after dark. And there's that saying of like, nada bueno pasa después de las 12, like nothing good happens after midnight, you know, like you start getting into that mindset. And I appreciate all of those moments now of just how how different it must have been for our parents to raise us in this context, I can totally see their perspective of this vast, grand, huge, like, city life, and you have just so little control, yeah, of how your kids are growing up. I get why it was hard for them to let go, to kind of be a little bit more free. I don't know if you feel the same.
9: I understand some of the reasoning behind their decisions, but I have to say that there are some things from their parenting style that I'm definitely not planning to keep in my style, while there are others that I do want to keep. And I don't know if you've really thought about what you want to keep from your childhood.
8: Ay, so many things, Maribel. Well, my husband and I talk about this a lot. And I think after hopefully doing everything we can to make sure that Eva is a healthy, well-adjusted human being, the second thing that's most important for us is for her to conserve her Latina identity. So I do think about this a lot. And I think about what does it mean for us to do that with now a person who would be second generation American and will be one more generation removed from my husband's Colombian upbringing and my family's Venezuelan heritage. And so one of the things that we have intentionally done to try to keep that culture alive is stay here in Miami. Being in South Florida, it's a majority Latino city. Everyone speaks Spanish before they speak to you in English. Her friends in class will be bilingual. Those are serious considerations that we thought about before planning a family, because we really want to do as much as we can to at least have her grow up in an environment that is doing the most to keep that mm-hmm. identity alive. How about you?
9: Oh my God. Yeah, keeping the identity alive is huge for us. But see, the difference is I married a Black man from Kentucky.
8: So she's bicultural or tricultural, even many different mixes of cultures.
9: Yeah. So my son is a variety of cultures. And he is like, that's a struggle for me sometimes because he's learning Spanish. I only speak to him in Spanish. And that was a thing that I said from the get-go. I was like, I will only be speaking to my son or kids, if we have any more, in Spanish. And I've done that. But here's the thing. He will start to reply now that he's starting to say some words. He'll reply in English. So I'll say like, Renzi, ¿qué color es ese? You know, what color is that? And I'll be pointing at morado and he'll say purple.
8: Oh, I feel that, Maribel. That was me. That was me growing up. And I had so many temper tantrums when my parents would force me to speak Spanish. And I always share this story because the reason I'm bilingual fully is because of the tyranny in my home to speak Spanish. And what I would do was get the silent treatment.
9: Oh no.
8: If I didn't answer them in Spanish. So I would do the same thing as Lindsay. I would answer back in English. And if I didn't say the word in Spanish, my parents just would ignore me. I'm not suggesting that you all approach this tactic.
9: I was going to say, that sounds traumatic.
8: It was very harsh, but I totally get the struggle because it's a lot of discipline to be able to make sure to pass on the language. And I know that that's something that we've talked about as well. We also plan to only speak Spanish at home, but we know it's going to be tough because if they're in school speaking English con los amiguitos, they're going to want to speak English as well. So it's tough to deal with that when their life outside of the home is in English.
9: I mean, at least your husband speaks Spanish. Mine doesn't. He says some words. He does try, but he's not fluent and he's definitely not bilingual. So it's hard. And he told me the other day, he was like, why isn't he speaking more Spanish? I said, this is all your fault. Okay, let's just get it out in the open. When he grows up and he has to go to spend a semester abroad so that he can really get immersed in the language and actually start to speak the language better, that's going to be on you. It's all you.
8: I love that. Share that responsibility, Maribel. And thankfully, language is not the only way to keep our traditions alive. So I'm curious, what are the things are you doing at home or things that you want to conserve about your Latino identity?
9: We kept both last names. So we gave him two last names is what I mean. So he has both my last name and my husband's last name. And that is super important for me. And it was from the beginning because I made him too.
8: Well, there is another thing we have in common because we gave Eva a short name precisely so that she could have both of our last names, and we plan to hyphenate. Because I feel the same way as you. I didn't change my last name when we got married, but besides wanting to make sure that both of our last names were included when we named her, another consideration we had with her first name too was a name that sounded good in English, good in Spanish, that you can yes. say in both languages. Eva is Eva is Eva. So there's a lot in a name, and I'm glad that we're both thinking about it because it really does matter.
9: Yeah, absolutely. But what about the food? Like, do you think that you'll be serving her the same kind of food that you grew up with and the same ingredients, or are you going to have like a mixed bag of things?
8: Yeah, food. One of my favorite topics, one of my favorite activities, Maribel, is to eat. I think about food probably 90% of my day. So I think about this a lot. You know, I think we'll definitely have a mix. But I will say that as a person who loves to cook, which I really, really do, I focus the things that I've learned on mastering Venezuelan and Colombian dishes over other cuisines that I might enjoy. So I love Thai food, for example. And instead of maybe focusing on a Thai recipe when I'm, you know, being curious and exploring at home, I'll focus on some of the dishes that my husband's grandmother would make or some dishes that my grandma makes only once a year so that I can pass those dishes on. And because it is really important to me that she craves those foods, you know, and that at home she can associate that we are Colombian and Venezuelan and that our foods matter and you can eat everything from all over the world. But home, we really do want her to associate it with our foods. So I definitely prioritize that. How about you?
9: Yeah, the taste. I think it's so important to allow them to taste those ingredients. He's doing really well. Like, I give him frijoles, tortillas, quesadillas, like all of that he will eat. In Mexico, we have a lot of different vegetable dishes. And, you know, it's not all cheese and and sour cream, as some people would think in the U.S. So I think that's also really important, is for him to explore the deep culinary roots of our culture. It's not just what's presented in the United States to you. It's actually deeper than that. And there are more complex dishes available to you that are even healthier.
8: Totally, Maribel. Totally, totally. There's just so much to explore within our communities. And that takes me to another dynamic that I want to talk about of things that I know I want to keep, which is being exposed to growing up with extended family. I don't know how that looked like for you when you moved to the U.S., but in my case, I would go to Venezuela every summer until I was 15, spend 4 months there with my aunts and uncles and grandmas by myself. As I mentioned, my grandma would spend quite a bit of time with us, but it was really beautiful to grow up in a village. You know, we often say it takes a village, but it's difficult to recreate that village here in the U.S. And so something that I want to try to replicate as much as possible is for Eva to grow up with other really close relationships that are just not her mom and her dad. And, you know, if we have other kids, her siblings, right? How do you feel about that?
9: I totally agree. It's the same thing. When I grew up in Mexico, we have a huge family. So I spent summers with all my cousins and aunts and uncles. And yeah. I don't want Renzi to grow up without a village. So I'm trying to build a village for him here as well, with Latino kids and Latino families and also Black families. Cause I, you know, like I mentioned, my kid is Black and he's Mexican as well. So I want him to grow up with both cultures, and we're building the village here with our friendships and people who have kids of the similar age and who understand that that's important as well. And I think that's something that's coming back, the village mentality of raising a kid where like your neighbors and your friends, everybody kind of chips in and you get together more often.
8: It's a dance between keeping what we like, keeping the essence of what we like, but transforming it into our new realities and creating our new sense of family where it makes sense for us.
9: The thing is, like you said before, that not everything from our upbringing is wonderful. And we don't necessarily want to keep all of the things. So how do we balance that? And that's the trick. Like, that's going to be the struggle for me. Like, how do I celebrate what I have, what I brought up, what I was brought up in, while being able to get over the traumas, like the things that did not help me be a better person or harm me in some ways, the generational trauma that we built up in our cultures? Because there's so much. Like, can you think of something right now that you're like, I am not bringing that into my child's life?
8: Ooh, well,
9: first, I know I have a few.
8: So much therapy, I will say. So much therapy to process it all. That definitely helps. And yes, absolutely. I mean, my husband and I talk about this all of the time. One of the things that we definitely don't want to pass down is that machismo culture. Sometimes my family will come over and they still cede the head of the table to my husband, who is 40 years younger than them, because he is the man of the house. And I quickly stop that in its tracks. So those are small examples of just that culture of special deference to the father or to the men in the family. We are not passing that down.
9: Raising a son, that's super tricky. Because it is so ingrained in our culture, the machismo, the sexism is so ingrained in our culture that I am like trying very consciously to be like, hey, it's okay to cry. It's okay to be vulnerable. It's okay to like all the colors. I dress my son in all the colors. I don't care. And I've had people say things before, which is insane to me. But I've had people say like, oh, he's a boy, but, you know, he's wearing pink. So, you know, like things like that, I'm trying really hard, but it's so tough because society makes it really hard.
8: Wow, Maribel, te lo creo. Can you think of other fears that you definitely don't want to pass on that you grew up with?
9: I definitely don't want to beat my child. I don't want to bring violence into the home. That's been a huge topic of discussion because here's the thing. For some reason, la palita and all the la chancla, whatever you want to call it, whatever it was at your house, the belt, that was like a cultural pride to some people. And that's how people, you know, grow up to be good humans. No, not in my book. I definitely got the palita and the belt.
8: Me too.
9: And let me tell you, none of that helped me be more respectful towards my parents. Mm-hmm. The only thing it did was drive a wedge between me and my parents.
8: And so fear them.
9: I was afraid of them. I was scared of them. I didn't feel like I could talk to them or even trust them with some of my life issues or questions. And that to me is sad. So yeah, that's definitely something that we are really trying to be conscious about. And I don't want to pass that on.
8: It is sometimes tough to openly talk about these conversations. Even some of my elder family members, or even some of uncles and aunts and people who are closer to my age are kind of resistant to like acknowledging the truth about how we grew up. Lo bueno y lo malo, right? It's not all bad. We have so many beautiful things to celebrate. But I know in my family, it's very triggering and sometimes very tough to air out these grievances, even still.
9: Yeah, it's like people want to pretend like certain things didn't happen. I mean, here's the scary part. I've had a lot of conversations with Latina friends in the U.S. of like the creepy uncle, right? Like that creepy family member who like felt them up in some way or did something weird and they never talked about it. And it never really got discussed and never dealt with. That to me is heartbreaking. And it's almost like, oh, yeah, I had one of those. Everybody like seems to share something like that.
8: Hashtag me too in both senses, Maribel. I did too. And that's a me too moment, right? When you think about it, you're so right. So many of us have those experiences. I hadn't even thought of that, but that's where like that lack of transparency. And like, if you see something, say something, like you can tell us anything, no matter who it is. I want that confianza, which is my favorite word in Spanish. And for those of you all listening who don't speak Spanish, confianza is this word of like instant trust and comfortability that you feel with someone. That is what I hope that Eva feels in her home always, regardless of who it's about or who it's from, even if it's from us, right? And not all of us grew up with that confianza with our parents or with our family.
9: No. And that's the thing. Like, I didn't have that because I was scared of them. So I didn't feel like I could talk to them about certain things. Boundaries need to be set. But there's a very big difference between boundaries and fear.
8: Yeah.
9: Boundaries are not the same thing as violence. Boundaries are not the same thing as fear. So I feel like people often get that twisted, and especially in our culture. And I don't want to pass that down at all.
8: 100%, Maribel. Well, we agree on so many things. I feel so much more at ease knowing that I am not the only one thinking about this and that there are moms like you who have already been experiencing this in real life as my husband and I think about what our future with Eva is going to look like. And I know so many of the people listening now to this episode can relate because it's a real tension. it's real what we feel. It's also real that feeling that we have of wanting to honor our culture, our ancestors, our family, the beauty and vibrancy of being Latinos here, there, back home, in the US and anywhere. And yes, and, which is my favorite phrase. Like, we can adopt new traditions, we can leave lo que no nos sirve and bring with us what's also useful to make sure that we pass on our culture to our kids, right?
9: Kudos to you for thinking about this ahead of time. But I'm telling you, it is a journey, my friend. We're going to be on this ride forever, Liz. So strap in, girlfriend. I'll be right there with you.
8: I was going to say, buddy, but at least we're in it together. And we're going to make it through. We're going to make it through.
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7: Welcome back to the show. In this half, Liz talks to Leslie Priscilla, a Mexican-American parenting coach whose practice is rooted in children's rights, social justice, and decolonization as a way of dismantling oppressive practices in families. This conversation took place about 10 months after the one you just heard, and in that time, Liz became a mom to baby Eva. And while that first conversation focused a lot on the joys of Latinidad and cultural traditions that Liz and Maribel want to maintain, Liz and Priscilla tackle another hard part, what it looks like to break generational cycles that didn't serve them growing up. When Priscilla was pregnant with her first child, she knew she wanted to raise her daughter differently from the way she was parented. So she started reading parenting books to come up with a plan. And right away, she noticed something was missing.
11: I had really decided that I wanted to give birth at home. I wanted to breastfeed. I wanted to wear my baby. I wanted to do all these things that when I was reading about them, I was being told that this was attachment parenting. And all of the people that were writing these books on attachment parenting were white people. There's something missing here. I'm not seeing my culture. Where are my people in these books? And I'm realizing that those two are so far apart, right? The gentle parenting, the intentional connection to kids, seeing children as sovereign, sacred individuals, seems like the right thing. Why does my family not have that? Why is that not something that I experienced as a child? Why is that not something that my primos and primas experienced as children? They deserve that too, right? And it was very clear to me when my daughter was born, the moment that she was born, she came out and I looked at her and I immediately had this thought of, this is me and I deserve this. I deserve to be looked at in this way. I am sacred in this way, you know, and something happens to all of us along the way that makes us forget that.
8: It's really beautiful that you had that moment. And I can, of course, relate having a 10-month-old baby daughter, right? It's seeing yourself in them, but also that deep, insurmountable love that you have for this new being. And yet it's a mirror.
11: Thank you. Yeah, it's a frustrating process, though, because as much as I wanted to preserve that idea about my daughter, I still found myself falling into patterns of not treating her in that way, right? And so I still found myself yelling or scaring her in certain ways, right? And so I always say, when we talk about like chancla culture, the chancla is not just the physical, right? Like, it's the ways that we're scaring children into submission.
8: I'm so glad that you mentioned that, because one of my questions that's circulating for me as you're talking, Leslie, is where does that come from? That concept of dominance and violence, whether it's verbal or physical, where does that come from?
11: Colonization, girl. Like, it all comes from colonization. And I didn't know that. I didn't know that when I first had my daughter. I didn't know that, like, all of the lack of capacity that our family has to recognize that we never deserved violence, right? That's like the main thing that when I was working with parents too, is like, so many of us in this community really, really have internalized this idea that we deserve punishment, that we deserve violence, that we deserve less than that sacredness. When we get exploited, when we get marginalized, it's all on par with this very colonial way of living. Like, oh, you're not going to talk to me that way. you're not going to say no to me. That dominance is very much there, and it comes from having been oppressed for 500 years. But on this land, we have clear evidence that children were seen as sacred, that they were seen as worthy of collaborating with the family, and that those things were robbed from us when the Europeans came onto this land and started looking at us the way that they had looked at children for centuries, as people who did not speak the language, who were savages. So they started treating us the way that they treated children. This actually goes so much deeper than we thought. And so it's more than just undoing the 500 years of colonization. It's, you know, really replacing these systems entirely with our systems of liberation.
8: What role do you think fear also plays in how we're manifesting all of these parenting patterns that we want to do away with?
11: Oh man, fear is like the tool, right? Like, if we're talking about colonization, like, what is the tool that colonizers use? It's fear, right? It's fear of not surviving. And so there's multiple ways I think that we can acknowledge fear. I think that, you know, I think about, for example, the privileges that I hold as a lighter skinned Latina, and how even for me, like, navigating a tantrum, for example, is still challenging. But for a recently migrated Haitian or Dominican Republic, you know, mother who maybe is here undocumented, maybe doesn't necessarily know the laws, that experience somatically, like in the nervous system, for your child to be having a tantrum in a public space is going to generate so much more stress than it would for somebody like me. Like, you're afraid of someone looking at you or somebody making it so that your child is separated from you, right? So that experience is so different. And so when we think about fear, like, we also have to think about how that's connected to love. It's like, I love you so much that I'm going to threaten to hate you because I don't want you separated from me. And that's what I didn't see in the parenting books, you know? I was like, wait a minute, like, there's something really, really missing. Like, we are not acknowledging what would actually make it easier for our communities to parent in these ways is if our needs were met. And so much of the need is not met because we don't feel like we deserve it. We were taught that we deserve violence. We were taught that exploitation is normal. This is just what you do. This is just what you accept. And so this is why moving away from that kind of parenting where you're negating your child's sovereignty is a political act. We knew what we deserved as children. We knew that we deserved better.
8: Well, there's so much to do, but if we do it together, Leslie, I know that we're going to collectively end all of these cycles that are, like you say, hurting our bodies, our minds, but also our spirits.
11: It's probably not something that's going to happen in our lifetime. 500 years of colonization is going to take several generations of undoing. And so I just really want folks to be gentle with themselves so that they can be gentle with their children.
7: That's it for Making Contact today. I'm Amy Gastelum. Thanks for hanging out. Until next time.
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1: 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This is a show to help you understand your money, and I've got some great topics today. We're going to talk about the market and economic update. Then I'm going to talk about regulations around texting your financial professional. In the Plan Your Prosperity segment, we're going to talk about football and finance again, but this week is defense. And then finally, in the Ask Peggy section, we're going to talk about taxes. So let's get started with the Bulls and Bears market and economic update. This data is from the week ending August 28th, 2026. I am taping this show on August 31st, 2026, so that you know where this information is coming from and what I might or might not know about what's going on. So it was a pretty good week in the market, with the Dow Jones Industrial Average closing up a little bit more than 0.5%, the S&P 500 closing up almost 0.5%, and the NASDAQ closing up 0.85%. Gold dropped 3.38%, and oil West Texas Intermediate crude front month price dropped 3.69% last week, and the price yesterday was $83.44. Now, due to some things that happened overnight in the Middle East around Iran, oil was up 3% this morning, and so I am guessing that the price of a barrel is higher than 83.44% on August 31st, at least in the morning. The dollar dropped by a little over 0.8%, and the 10-year treasury dropped 1.9%. The current rate is 4.717%. Because the 10-year treasury yield dropped, the aggregate bond fund went up, and Bitcoin also went up 1.67%. The volatility index dropped by 4.63%, which means as of Friday, volatility seemed like it was doing a little bit better. The 30-year fixed mortgage rate is 6.66%, which is a scary number. It is up from 6.65%, but really virtually unchanged. So the news over the weekend that is not reflected in this is that there has been some more actual bombing components to the war. This is the first actual, like, fighting that has happened in a while. It's one reason why things have been looking a little bit better overall. But with this now happening, even though last week Treasury Secretary Scott Bessent said that the war was going to move from being a physical bombing each other war to an economic onslaught. Those are his words. So they were going to try to pressure Iran, not so much by bombing them, but by putting economic constraints on them. You know, we have had sanctions against Iran for a long time, but there is a sense that it was going to be more sanctions. The Scott Bessent's talk wasn't super specific, and it didn't give any timelines. But I think that the market, even though there was some criticism for the lack of specificity, you know, the market wants this to be okay. And I think the idea that it was going to be economic and not an actual fighting war kind of
2: it scared Iran the way they reacted to it. They were very, very indignant about it, which actually is kind of a good thing. It looked like it might be a good idea. One could make the argument this is probably what we should have led with. Now, that's my editorializing, not anything related to whatever platform you're listening to this on. But now we're back to fighting again. Oil's back up this morning. I don't know. We're also having trade situations with Canada because the president is upset with Canada. And so there have been 50% tariffs announced. Canada has retaliated by saying they will match us dollar for dollar in the tariffs. In response to that, the president renamed Lake Ontario. So it's been kind of a hard week towards the end, but the market actually still went up last week. I don't know. You should at least get a general sense of what's going on with the news. If you don't want to watch the news, at least listen to my radio program. I will, from a business perspective only, try to help you keep up with the most important headlines. And that way, you will know what's going on in ways that sometimes it just gets overwhelming and you need to limit your consumption.
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2: Hello, and welcome to the legislative update of the Ask Peggy About Your Finances show. And what I want to talk about today, which is communicating with your financial professional, is based off of a court case involving a brokerage house and how it was communicating with its clients and the potential for that brokerage house to have fines. The reason we're talking about it is this is actually a segment designed to help you and your financial professional, because the ways that you can officially communicate with that professional are much more limited than you might expect. So today we have lots of ways of keeping in touch. We have phones, we have cell phones, we have email, we have text, we have WhatsApp, we've got Facebook Messenger. It's very easy to keep up with people today, and that is a good thing. However, because of the danger of identity theft, along with potentially not figuring out how to handle some of the new communication tools on the part of the financial services industry, the way you can talk to your financial advisor, whether that person is a broker or an investment advisor, the rules aren't different for the kind of person that it is. You may have read the disclaimers in your financial professional's email, which says that you can't leave orders on an email, you can't make a specific request in an email. Anything that has to do with your investments, you can't do via email, because you need to talk to the broker and the broker has to talk to you. So now that's old. I think a lot of people know it, although I bet there's going to be people listening to the show who don't know that you can't email your broker. Now, what I do if a client emails me is I call them back, because I can talk to them on the phone, but I can't take their order from an email. But where people are getting in trouble is actually not so much email today, it's text messaging. And a text message is viewed by the financial regulators exactly like an email, because it's not a direct communication. Your financial professional isn't hearing your voice, you're not hearing their voice, you're just pinging them something on their phone, and maybe they're responding back, maybe they aren't. But you cannot leave financial instructions on a text message. If your financial professional takes your request from a text message, they can get slapped on the hand or fined or worse by the regulators. So that's what this specific case is talking about. Now, what do I mean about financial instructions? These would be things related to your investment account. So, for example, you couldn't say, "Hey, Bob, could you buy 500 shares of the S&P 500 fund and put it in my account?" I mean, you can send that message, but Bob can't act on it. So what he would have to do in that case is call you back and talk to you on the phone and say, "Hey, I got your message about wanting to buy the security. I need to confirm it with you, talking to you over the phone," in which case you would say, "Yes, Bob, that's what I want you to do." Now we've taken an illegal transaction, a message that is sent by text, and turned it into a legal transaction, something that's been requested by phone. And I just think most clients don't know this. I think they don't know they can't ask their financial advisor to do things like that over the phone. Now, can you text your financial advisor? You can, but that financial advisor has to be able to keep a log of what you all are talking about, because written communication is supposed to be documented. I personally don't see an issue with texting and confirming the time of an appointment. You know, that does not seem like a very important question and therefore should probably be fine to send as a text message. But even information about financial planning. So if you said, "Hey, didn't you say I needed to save $1,500 a month?" You're probably going to need to talk to them, because if the regulators are being picky, this now becomes a way of communicating that isn't saved. That is the big problem and issue that exists right now. There has to be a way to save the communication. Now, technically, an email can be deleted. A text message can be deleted. When would that become an issue? It would become an issue if you asked your financial professional to do something, they didn't do it. You came back on them and said, "Why didn't you do it?" And they say, "You never told me." Now, I got to be completely fair in this situation. I don't know how talking to them solves this problem, okay? We have to save the written communication, but you can do anything you want in person or over the phone, and that's okay. So is there a piece of this, if you think about it for long enough, that doesn't make sense? Yes, there is. There absolutely is. The saving the communications is getting to be a harder and harder rule to follow, to the point that some financial professionals just prefer to talk in person, whether that's over the phone or on or in an in-person meeting. So it's an issue. It's a problem. Cut your financial professional a break, okay? They're trying to make this work. They really, truly are. But right now, the way we communicate is not the way we communicated, 100 years ago when these rules were put in place. Will the rules get updated? They will, I think. I think they have to. But it really hasn't happened yet in any meaningful way for the advisor. So go ahead and give them a call, set up a meeting, or have a phone meeting. And that way you can do business and everything is done the way it's supposed to be.
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2: 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I'm on Spotify. I'm on Apple. I think Google has stopped doing them, so I don't think I'm on Google anymore, but I am on several major podcasting sites. The name of the podcast is Ask Peggy About Your Money, Not Your Finances. And if I'd been sensible when I named the show, the radio show, I would have named it Ask Peggy About Your Money, because it's a little bit less intimidating than the word finances. So when I decided to turn this radio show into a podcast so that people who don't listen to it on the radio could find it, I changed the name. So if you want to hear football offense, you can listen to last week's show. Today, we're going to talk about defense. And, you know, you can have a pretty good offense. Now, if you have a stellar offense, you don't need as good of a defense on a football team. And I've seen the University of Oklahoma have that happen recently. They had a great offense and really not much defense. But defense often wins a football game, and defense also is incredibly critical to your financial success. You know, offense of, ooh, let's invest in the stock market. You know, that's all fun and sexy, and everybody wants to talk about it. But the defense is what keeps you from financial disaster. And the first piece of your financial defense needs to be creating an emergency fund. And I know if you listen to this show regularly, and I hope you do, you know that I am crazy fond of emergency funds. The emergency fund is in its purest form designed to help you if you lose your job. And when something happens like COVID, having enough emergency fund to pay for your salary for a few months is fantastic. But an emergency fund can be used in less dire circumstances as well. It can be that time that there's something wrong with your car, or your refrigerator quits, or if, like what happened to me Friday night, at 11 o'clock at night, there was suddenly water coming out of three different locations on my toilet. And I found a 24-hour service, and they got the toilet shut off. By 1:30, I had run through most of my towels. But because I have an emergency fund, that's not going to be financially devastating for me. So you can use your emergency fund for the big crises, and you can also use it for the small crises. Now, here's the thing. If you spend your emergency fund, put it back, you need to have that money. And that money will help keep you out of credit card debt. The next thing that you need to do to have a really strong financial defense is by purchasing appropriate life insurance. Now, appropriate life insurance is related to the money that you spend. So in the same way that to create your emergency fund, you need to know what you spend. When you're calculating how much life insurance you need, you also need to calculate how much you spend, because your life insurance needs to comfortably replace the financial loss that your loved one will suffer if something happens to you. So if you are providing 50% of the money into the household, or 75%, or 100%, your life insurance needs to be adequate to replace that money. So it's day in, day out expenses. Then you have to decide if you want to pay for college or post-high school education for any children, because that can be a big expense. And then you need to look at what happens to your spouse when she or he loses any money they got because there were kids living at home. There will be a dry spell from the time that the kids are 20-ish until they're eligible to access their retirement savings without penalty, where they may very much need the money. So you need to look at that, and you

0: I had a term policy that I bought so that if something happened to me, my husband could pay off the house. That was what my policy was for. It was fine for the policy to be the same length as the mortgage, right? Because when the mortgage was over, the liability was over as well. So you just have to take care of that. And then finally, the third part of your financial defense is creating an estate plan. And for this, you need to talk to an estate attorney, but it likely involves making sure all of the assets are titled properly, making sure that all of the beneficiaries are set up correctly, having a power of attorney for healthcare, a power of attorney for finance. Those people don't necessarily need to be the same person. So you may have someone who's handling your finance, someone else who's handling your health. You just have to think all of this through. You need a will. You might need a trust. You need to also have a list of where everything important is. So that if you have passwords on laptops, you need to keep a list of what those are. You need to keep it in a file. If something happens to you, other people can find it, and you need to update it as you update the passwords. You also need to give the location of deeds and copyrights and bank boxes, anything where that person might need to find assets after you've passed away. If you have an emergency fund, if you have insurance and you have an estate plan, you may have other defensive needs that will help you have a better financial life, but you certainly will have an easier time staying in the game.
1: Thank you to Sports Talk 1400 in Norman for production and studio assistance.
0: Welcome back to the Plan Your Prosperity segment of the Ask Peggy About Your Finances show. And today did not come from a specific client question, although I've been asked generic client questions about this for a while. Mostly today's segment is designed to keep you from screwing up, losing track of what day it is, and not filing your taxes on time. Now, if you are a wonderfully prompt person, you may say, but Peggy, I filed my taxes April 15th. So if that's you, you can stop listening to the show now because you have done everything correctly. Some of us, and I use the word us because like other small business owners, I file the extension and then I have to get everything done. And then I really don't like doing my taxes, to be completely honest with you guys. So I tend to be like one of those, oh my God, how many hours do I have left people? So if you are a small business owner, I am taping this show on August 31st. Your drop dead deadline for filing your business taxes is September 15th. So you have got to get them in the next 2 weeks. Remember that some kinds of retirement plans allow you to fund as late as September 15th. And when it is March, that just sounds like it's never going to come, but it is here. So if you need to pay some into your company's retirement plan, make sure you do that as well. Because honestly, as a business owner, I am more worried about the consequences of failing to give employees money that they have earned than I am actually the IRS. And that says a lot because the IRS is a very powerful organization. So TikTok if you're a small business owner. If you're just needing to file your personal taxes because you didn't feel like it in April, you have an extra month. You have until October 15th. But I would recommend that you locate all of your tax documents early. Now, I know you have a month and a half, and I know that seems like forever, but just make sure that you got everything in or didn't lose a document when it came in this spring. Because if you don't have the documentation to file your taxes, it is not too late

0: to contact those organizations and get them to give them to you. You can get them via email usually. Usually you just call and say, I lost it, I didn't get it, I can't find it. They will email you a new document, or they will tell you where you can go on their website and get a new document. Because here's what you don't want. You don't want to get to October 10th and it's like, oh, maybe I should do my taxes. And then you can't find your W-2. Because see, any of those documents that you get a copy of, the IRS gets a copy of it as well. And the fastest way in the world to draw an audit is to let the IRS receive a document that you didn't include on your taxes. Now, in fairness, if it's something small and you just didn't notice it, the IRS will send you a bill and they will say, look, we were reviewing your taxes and we see that there is something here that you didn't include, so please give us this much money. And you go online, you pay by credit card, you write a check, you put something in the mail. Problem is solved. Okay, you're not going to get in trouble. The penalty isn't going to be huge, like I said, unless you've lost your W-2 and you fail to include that. But remember, even then, your taxes were probably withheld. It is more likely you have screwed up your taxes than you have an enormous tax liability. I don't understand these ads where people owe the IRS $500,000. I just don't see how it gets there. But find it all. File your taxes if you're a small business owner. Organize your stuff if you're just a regular filer. And that way, when it's September 15th and October 15th, you're good.
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0: Hello, and you are listening to Eco Justice Radio. We present environmental, culture, and climate stories. From a social justice frame, we amplify community voices, broaden the reach of grassroots-based movements, and inspire action. My name is Jack Eit. Let's travel into the wild grasslands, climb the high altiplano with a view into other worlds. We endeavor to chart a path through those meteors coming at us, beyond nests of raptors, towering cedars, and into the realm of eco-justice. On today's show, protecting our giant sequoias, the truth about fire's role in nature. Host Carrie Kim will be interviewing Maya Khosla, biologist and writer who began exploring the biodiversity of post-fire forests in 2014, and Chad Hansen, research ecologist and the director of the John Muir Project of Earth Island Institute. Maya Khosla is currently working with Sequoia Forest Keeper. Her work on giant sequoias after fire, conducted in collaboration with many other independent scientists, has been featured in Ecology and Evolution and in Fire. She has published her poetry and research in multiple books and been featured in many films. Chad Hansen has a PhD in ecology from the University of California at Davis, with a research focus on fire ecology and conifer forest ecosystems. And he is the author of the 2021 book, Smokescreen, Debunking Wildfire Myths to Save Our Forests and Our Climate. He is also the co-editor and co-author of the 2024 book, Mixed Severity Fires, Nature's Phoenix, by Elsevier Incorporated. He regularly publishes op-eds in national newspapers.
1: Hello, this is Carrie Kim. Listeners, today we are grateful to welcome both Chad Hansen, research ecologist and director of the John Muir Project of Earth Island Institute, and Maya Khosla, biologist and writer who actively documents and explores biodiversity of post-fire forests. They join us today for an urgent conversation around forests, including giant sequoia forests, and how we can act and advocate for their protection and continuance for generations to come. Long held sacred, honored and safeguarded by Indigenous peoples for millennia here, forests are under constant threat, particularly from extractive industries. Logging and clear-cutting for the burgeoning biomass industry are being accelerated under the guise of promoting forest health, wildfire management, and/or climate mitigation. These policies are often misguided and highly destructive to the very forests and forest dwellers that they claim to protect. Chad Hansen and Maya Khosla are here to share their knowledge, deep field research, and experience to elucidate. We can all serve and act on behalf of the sacred forests that surround us. Our show originates from the ancestral homelands of the Tongva and all of their relatives. We thank the Tongva ancestors for their enduring legacy, presence and stewardship and profound connection to this region. We invite listeners to align with and support many of the Native nations on Turtle Island and the world. Welcome, Maya and Chad.
2: Thank you.
3: Thank you so much.
1: Thank you both for your lifetime advocacy for forests and the many precious beings that inhabit it. Maya, we had you on the show just after the Eaton and Palisades fires of 2025. Logging of post-fire forests was a looming issue then and continues to be so. What has or hasn't changed since then, and what do you feel is urgent for listeners to know about the state of forests today?
3: I think it seems to me, from what I'm seeing, that the scale and is increasing. This seems to be a sense of urgency around removal. In several occasions, we are finding very odd uses or uses for forest materials that I never would have dreamed of before. Forest biomass being one of them. They're dreaming up, you know, converting forest biomass into hydrogen, converting forest biomass into, you know, gasification products or even oils. So, you know, there seems to be an urgency. There's a lot of bills connected to it, just state bills, as well as federal. So I think as the urgency amps up, what we need to be careful of is that, they want bigger chunks because they can get away with it. They feel like this is opportunism. It's like the gold rush, except applied to, unfortunately, forest extraction and to the demise of its incredible creatures, one and all.
1: Well, I think we already kind of knew that was not going to be good news that you were going to be sharing on that point. But to flip a little bit, to go back, Chad, because you have been a research ecologist for so many years, and I wanted to go back to the early beginnings, maybe something more encouraging for all of us as to why to do this work and why it matters. You devoted your life to studying and researching forests, and I wonder if you could speak about that original inspiration. How you became this, and what really motivated you in this direction?
2: Well, for me, forests have always been home. It's always where I've felt most connected. It's the place that I enjoy being the most. When I was growing up and I didn't live in the forest, I spent as much time in the forest as I possibly could with by myself, with friends, with my grandparents, with my parents, with others. And this has always been, the place where I'm happiest, always. I like towns and I like cities too. It's not like I don't, but forests for me are the place that where I experience, beauty and nature. It's a place that where I always see something interesting and amazing. I'm always finding out and discovering something new every time I go out. So, for me, I had that connection to forests, from a very young age, but I didn't know that forests were under threat. I was really, really naive politically when I was younger. And my older brother and I hiked the Pacific Crest Trail from Mexico to Canada in 1989. It took some time off of toward the end of college and did this. And by the time we got to the northern Sierra Nevada, we started seeing real devastation from logging on public lands, and we saw more and more of that as we went north. And so for me, I realized that if I can't just enjoy these places, I need to actually get involved protecting them and understanding them as well. And so that led me first to law school and then ultimately back into the sciences and into ecology.
1: So you didn't really have any, even though you were enjoying forests, you didn't really have any idea that was going on to that extent.
2: No, I had no idea whatsoever. When I was growing up, I was born and raised in Los Angeles, and so I would hike in the Angeles National Forest, and it's one of the very few national forests in the country that doesn't have a logging program. It has no logging program, and it hasn't had a logging program since the 1950s, 1960s, and even then it was very small. And so, I never saw any evidence of logging on the Angeles National Forest. And then I started hiking and backpacking in the Los Padres National Forest, also in Southern California. Also, no logging program, not since 1977 until recently. And then I would backpack in the High Sierra, in the Sequoia and Kings Canyon National Park, so no logging program, et cetera. And so I just had no idea what was going on further out from the population centers, further away from Southern California.
1: Right. I think they like to keep it that way. But I this is maybe a good segue to your book, Smokescreen: Debunking Wildfire Myths to Save Our Forests and Our Climate. And in that book, you assert that natural fires are as essential as sun and rain. I wonder if you could elaborate about that.
2: Yes, there's so many important things to talk about here, but if there's one thing I would probably put at the top of the list, it's that fire is not a destructive force in forest ecosystems. Fire is a creative force. Fire doesn't remove or damage or degrade habitat. Fire creates habitat. Fire enhances habitat. Fire enhances biodiversity. And, it may seem counterintuitive to a lot of people because we've been bombarded with these narratives and images for not just our lifetimes, but generations, that fire destroys and we have to stop fire at all costs. And especially if it burns at high intensity, this sort of, well, some fire's okay, but only if it creeps along the forest floor. Well, that's good too. That's natural also. But it's also natural for fire to burn more intensely in places, especially during hot, dry, windy conditions. We've always had hot, dry, windy days. And kill most or all the trees in patches, sometimes small patches, sometimes big patches. What people don't realize is that those areas that we used to think were destroyed or lost, where the fire actually killed most or all the trees, That's actually some of the most incredibly biodiverse and wildlife-rich habitat that we have in North America. And it's true elsewhere in the world, too, where a lot of the research is converging now, and we're finding the same thing is true in these ecosystems. So you want that mix. You want fire that burns, creeps along the forest floor, but you also want the flames to go 100, 200 feet tall and actually kill most or all the trees, because it turns out a large percentage of the native biodiversity in the forest depends on that habitat. And they can't really survive anywhere else or maintain viable populations in any other habitat type.
1: You know, maybe, Mike, you could speak to that as far as, because you study so much of biodiversity in the forest and you document many of the animals that inhabit it. If you could talk about, because we were in the Snag Forest and we had said, you know, this looks like a barren, desolate place. And yet it's not. And as you've said, Chad, it is key to actually the forest ecosystem continuing this cycle of life and death and rebirth, and that fire is regenerative. So could you speak to the animal populations, Maya, and what is actually living out there in these post-burn forests and why they're necessary?
3: Absolutely. And, you know, I think initially the clues, there are very small clues, which include the native insects that come in to the fire-killed trees, and they are wood borers and bark beetles, and the wood borers lay their eggs on the surface, and the larvae bore into the, they're kind of white looking as far as what I've documented fish woodpeckers catching. They look white and very vulnerable when they're finally pulled out of that deep section of wood. And there are blackback woodpeckers especially, and hairy woodpeckers. Those are the two main species I've seen that will just go after. They just specialize, especially blackbacks. So the blackback woodpeckers are sort of, they are, it seems when you look at the blackback and the features of this woodpecker, it just seems like it was born for the burn. It was born for these burn forests. So this is the second wave, is all these birds that come in, because they are cavity nesters. The ones that, and of course, Chad had a field trip in starting 2014, when, you know, a while ago, it seems. And May 2014, we went looking out for blackbacks and heard them, of course, in a burned forest, and they fly right up to you and sort of like peek around the corner to, have you noticed that I'm here? And they disappear. They literally disappear on that tree because they're so well camouflaged. You know that they are simply, they've got this bond with this particular system that has lasted them through the ages.
1: Right.
3: And you have this wave upon wave upon wave of life, like a radiating circle, outwardly radiating circles of life, with new plants coming in, voles, shrews, mice, gophers, and small mammals populating, bobcats coming in, and coyotes to prey, foxes to prey on them, chipmunks. So these circles of life start growing more and more as the chaparral vegetation comes in, alongside some of that beautiful conifer regeneration that we as a team have been monitoring and counting, little what I call baby seedlings, baby sequoias, firs, cedars, pines, starting out like little things that just look completely helpless. And then, of course, by year six, they're taller than us. And then by year eight, in some of the fires, one of the fires, they're so tall, they've got cones, which is sort of a record breaker, because never seen a 7 or 8 year old tree with cones, which is awesome. And then what I've really specialized in most recently is, once the forest adds that set of complex layers and complex habitats, or maybe even before, but certainly once the chaparral and the conifers and the wildflowers and the riparian corridor reestablishing, and there's a vegetation, horsetail has come back, willows are sprouting along the banks. You get enough complexity and a lot more diversity in terms of the prey base and small birds, large birds, as well as the mammals, that the large predators come back. You know, I mentioned bobcats earlier, but now you've got Fisher, you've got Martin, you've got a mountain lion and
1: Mm-hmm.
3: bear, and bear just actually bear is sort of interesting because I've seen bear chase deer in the camera and I know bear can catch deer sometimes. Probably if it's slow because those deer are they're very, very nimble.
1: Sure.
3: But and Fisher can do that too. You know, it's astounding what they can get. They can get their own size or even larger. So they're hardcore, those Fisher, and they I'm sure that they coexist with bear. I've seen them both in the cameras a lot. So I'm assuming they coexist because they just stake their claim on the territory and that they're good for the territory. So most recently, my highlight for the last couple of years, starting December 2024, is these beautiful martens, Pacific martens. And because to me, they're setting an example of what can live in an absolutely progress, thrive, breed, have young, tell the young to go away in the way they do, which I've seen, and reestablish themselves right in a intensely burnt patch where they burrowed into a snag vertically down. I saw that on camera and established themselves. And 2.5 years later, same snag patch, high severity snag patch. It burned, very intensely, snags all around. They're doing fine. And yeah, there are a few live trees in their immediate vicinity for cover, few, but it is the larger context of it is this intensely burned area. And well, the success of the martens tell me that to me, Fisher is fully capable of dealing with this.
1: Now, how to change this public perception? Because the public perception basically is that those places, the Snag Forest, the Postburn Forest, are like wastelands and we just need to log it. That's kind of the justification, right? To be able to come in and log it. And there's this denial of all this waves and waves of life and habitat that's being created, the animals that are returning and how that is feeding the whole web of life. So, it's you've spoken to this, Chad, as far as, well, both of you have, as far as the regeneration, that it's kind of being hidden from us, or that they've even closed off areas so that you wouldn't know that there is actually this incredible regeneration happening in the Sequoia Forest. So I don't know if you want to take that one, Chad, and maybe this is a good opportunity to talk about the great Giant Sequoia Scan short film.
2: Sure. So, Adam Bronstein did a wonderful film and interviewed a number of us, in the field, especially in the large high intensity fire patch in Redwood Mountain Grove. It's the largest giant sequoia grove in existence. It's in Kings Canyon National Park. And it's one of the places among, several where the Forest Service and the Park Service and the other government agencies said, well, giant sequoias can't possibly regenerate in large high intensity fire patches. And they just made up a bunch of things. They had no data for this. They just said, well, if the flames get too high, if it burns too intense, it'll consume the cones. It'll literally incinerate the cones with the seeds inside, and there's no potential for regeneration. And it was a very compelling narrative to a lot of people. And they're still promoting this idea. Even after we published study after study after study, finding enormous amounts of sequoia regeneration, and the cones are all over the place. The cones do not get incinerated. It doesn't matter how intense the fire is. So we went in there, and Adam, filmed this and documented and interviewed us in the field, talking about this, showing, walking through, hiking through all the incredible sequoia regeneration, which in many places, I mean, this is more the rule than the exception at this point. In many places, in these large high intensity fire patches, the giant sequoia regeneration is so vigorous, so dense, so abundant that you have a hard time walking through there because you don't want to step on them. You don't want to crush them. We're trying to be careful. We care about the species and these trees. And so we're walking through, and these are the areas where the government agencies are telling the public, and certain politicians are telling the public that there's none. And it's nuts. And the only reason we've been able to get in there is because we've been able to get around their blocks, but they've prevented the press, the public, from going into these areas under penalty of arrest and fines for years. putting up what they call closure orders, saying, well, it's not safe for the public to go in there, which is not honest at all and not even remotely true.
1: Right.
2: And so once we'd been able to get in there, and by the way, we got them to back off and lift that closure order just a few months ago.
1: That's
2: so
1: great.
2: Anyone can go in there now and see for themselves, which is what we've been encouraging people to do, because people need to see this beauty for themselves. And really, we just need to talk about it more so everyone knows whether they can get out there or not themselves. They know that what's really going on out there is incredibly rich and wonderful and abundant and positive. And it's not this tale of loss and destruction from fire that we've been told.
1: Right, exactly. Well, I think the thing is, like you said, experientially being out there, because there's a very big contrast between the forest that has been clear cut and logged versus the post-burn forest that is naturally regenerating itself. That's a very different feeling. It was like, remember, Maya, we were talking about, like, that's the silent spring forest where all the machinery has been there. Everything does feel kind of dead in there, even though I'm sure it's not as well, but just the way it's treated and mishandled. And we know the industrial machinery coming in there. Listeners, we are going to take a quick break here and we'll be right back with Chad Hansen and Maya Kosla to talk more about regenerating our forests.
0: 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Today you're listening to Protecting Our Giant Sequoias, The Truth About Fire's Role in Nature, with host Kerry Kim and guest Maya Kosla, biologist and writer, and Chad Hansen, research ecologist and the director of the John Muir Project of Earth Island Institute.
1: Listeners, we are back with Chad Hansen and Maya Kosla, and we were just talking about the importance of mycorrhizal fungi to a forest ecosystem and how they are harmed as well by logging industry and heavy machinery coming in there.
2: Yeah, so forest ecosystems are so much, are vastly more complex than I think we have realized as humans. And we're starting to get a clue now, but a lot of the complexity, of course, is above ground, but a lot of it's below your feet too, as you're hiking through the forest. And one of the key examples of that is the mycorrhizal fungi network underneath your feet in the soil. And this is a network of tiny little filaments that connect tree to tree, tree to shrub, shrub to tree. And this network is vastly complex. It shares nutrients, it shares information, it conveys information. We are just beginning to understand how this functions. But basically, the way I conceive of it, the way I think of it, is it's like a giant, almost infinitely complex brain. Far, far, far larger and more complex than human comprehension could really grasp. But that's what it is. And just to put it in perspective, because we think a lot of ourselves as humans, right? I mean, we're pretty clever in certain ways, but nothing compared to a forest, really, a forest ecosystem. In one teaspoon of forest soil in an intact native forest that has not been degraded or damaged by logging, in one teaspoon of forest soil, you have 50 miles of mycorrhizal fungi filaments. Imagine that. And of course, you know, when logging occurs, when the heavy machinery comes in and damages and degrades the soil, that density goes way down. And the more logging happens, the farther down it goes.
1: Yeah. And how quickly does that regenerate once they're gone is what I wonder.
2: That's a really good question. You know, I think there's a lot of debate about that, but it's not years. It's certainly decades. That much is clear from the research. It is definitely decades.
1: That's very disturbing.
2: It is. It's decades. And it's not like it goes down to zero. It doesn't, you know, so there is hope.
1: The forest
2: will reclaim, you know, nature will reclaim the area from the damage of humanity. But it's not something that happens overnight. And it's really a process of, we're talking about multiple decades.
1: Right. It's nothing to take for granted. That's for sure.
2: Right.
1: Well, I wanted to segue here from talking about that to the deficit of fire, because a lot of people might be surprised to hear you say that in many places, US, North America, around the world, actually have a significant deficit of fire. Could you explain what you mean?
2: Yeah, we have good data in most forest ecosystems around the world. And it's true in the US, it's true in Canada, it's true in Central and Western Europe. It's true in Southeastern Australia. It's true in lots of places. We know how frequently fire occurred historically. We know from fire scar studies. We know from Stand Age reconstruction studies. We can kind of look into the distant past centuries and centuries back and actually understand what the disturbance processes were, how often high intensity fire occurred. We actually have good data on that. And so we can actually compare those data from before logging, before fire suppression policies. We can compare those baseline ecological data to current patterns, which are being tracked by satellite imagery and other methods. And what's fascinating about this is that, contrary to the dominant public narrative that fire is destroying our forests and we have too much fire, et cetera, the world over, with very few exceptions, we have a deficit of fire in our forests. Now, we are getting closer to natural levels in some forest ecosystems. And in some forests, we're actually within the natural range of variability now. We're not exceeding it by any means, but we're inside of the natural range of variability in some cases, which is good. But that's because we've had more fire in recent years, and we don't want too much fire or too little.
1: Right.
2: But I think most people don't realize we still have too little in most ecosystems. And that's not just low intensity fire. It's also high intensity fire. There are some ecosystems that have too much fire. So that is a fact. And it's important to note that, like Southern California Chaparral is one of those ecosystems that has too much fire. And that's not good ecologically. It's partly because of climate change. But the main factor there is just human ignitions. There's just a lot of people, next to the chaparral ecosystems, doing dumb things that cause ignitions pretty much all year round. And so that's a big factor there. So, that's a matter of controlling human ignitions. But in forests, we still have too little.
1: Well, I wonder if you could speak about how the giant sequoias are actually dependent upon the high intensity fires, because I heard you say that actually the populations have gone down because of that long-standing fire suppression policy, what, over like 100 years or so. Maybe if you could speak more to that high-intensity fire, how it actually is necessary. And I think that's really important for people to understand.
2: Yeah, well, no, this is really key. You're absolutely right. It's not just that high-intensity fire is good or okay. It's not just that it's natural. It is essential in forest ecosystems for dozens and dozens of bird and small mammal species, lots of vertebrate species, but it's also essential for literally hundreds of plant species. Some of them are wildflowers, some of them are native shrubs, and quite a few of them are tree species. Giant sequoia is one of those. And giant sequoia, I would say giant sequoia, I call it the most misunderstood tree on planet Earth. it's funny because it's standing there, this giant tower in the forest, and people come by the millions to come and check them out and celebrate them and ooh and ah, and they have no idea what the giant sequoia really is. We're treating them like museums. We're treating these giant sequoia groves like museums, but they're not museums. They're dynamic living ecosystems that are born in fire and have been for over 90 million years. Literally since the time of the dinosaurs. So,
1: oh my God,
2: giant sequoias evolved a specific ecological niche, like a lot of other tree species around the world, not just in North America. They evolved a specific niche to take advantage very rapidly of the new circumstances created specifically by high intensity fire, and to dominate the landscape. And to basically be the dominant species, dominant vegetation. And it requires a very specific set of adaptations to do that, because most trees, they're adapted to fire, including high-intensity fire, but they're not dependent on it, most tree species. But some really are. And giant sequoias are one of those species. They're called serotonous species. And serotonous species, giant sequoias need four things in order to reproduce. They have to have fire that's hot enough to allow their cones to release seeds. Cones to open up and release seeds. That's number one. Number two, the fire has to burn intensely enough to consume 100% of the thick duff and litter on the forest floor, decomposing pine needles and twigs and leaves. It's not soil, but it's soil to be. So it takes that, and this is number three, it turns it into a nutrient-rich bed of mineral ash, like super fertilizer. And what that does is when the seedlings germinate, instead of sinking the roots into duff and litter, which is what happens in low and moderate intensity areas because it doesn't consume most of the duff and litter, they sink the roots into soil, which allows them to survive. Now, not only do they have the roots in soil, but they've got this super fertilizer that basically spurs and enhances their growth for many, many decades to come. And it brings us to number four. They need fire to burn intensely enough and the flames to leap high enough to kill most or all of the trees in the forest canopy. And to do it in large enough patches that they're getting sunlight pretty much all day long. They need a lot of sunlight in the early years of their life. And if they have all those things, they thrive. They grow with such incredible abundance and such a rapid rate. I mean, Maya and I have spent a lot of time doing research together with the rest of our research team out in these high-intensity fire patches. We're going into areas where it's only 4 or 5 years post-fire, 6 years post-fire, and you know we've got dozens and dozens per acre that are way over the top of my head. Right. We have some that are twice my height, some that are already 14 feet tall.
1: It's amazing.
2: And they're only 4.5 years old. Wow. You know, and they're already, some of them, by the way, Maya, I didn't tell you, get a chance to tell you this. We found cones on a bunch of the sequoia saplings in Redwood Mountain Grove in the large high intensity fire patch. 4.5 years old, they're already producing cones.
1: That's amazing.
3: Down in the valley or up on the...
2: In the canyon.
3: Very cool.
2: Sorry about that little digression.
1: No, I think I heard you say, Chad, that in one like post-fire situation, there was 25,000 saplings.
2: Yeah. I mean, there's a bunch of areas like that. There's areas, of course, there are areas where you've got, 200 or 300 per acre. Mm-hmm. That's an exception for sure. Most of them have several thousand to even like over 10,000 per acre. And in some places it's over 50,000 per acre.
1: That's amazing. Well, this myth of the high intensity fire being something terrible and we need to stop this. And the same thing is true, I think, with crown fires, that people think that that's something really, maybe that is equivalent within a high intensity fire. I don't actually know.
2: It is. It's actually the more intense subset of high intensity fire.
1: Mm-hmm. I think you could share about the epicormic branching, one of you or Maya, right?
2: Well, Maya, why don't you take that one?
3: Oh, yeah.
1: People understand.
3: Yeah. It's interesting because when you get into a place like Freeman Creek Grove, if you're looking straight as you're hiking and you're seeing a tree, a giant sequoia that has been all but consumed by fire, in the sense that the exterior has been turned into charcoal, not the interior. The interior is completely intact, unless it's hollowed out. That's also possible. And then most people may not look all the way up to the top, which is maybe a couple hundred feet or more. But if you look up, there's more than one time. I mean, there's several trees in Freeman Creek Grove that you could see the flame lengths went almost all the way up to the top of the tree.
1: Amazing.
3: And there they are, these sort of gangly leaves. It has a very bushy look. It's not that beautiful cone shape anymore. It has a very artistic streak look of it,
1: Yes.
3: It's just asymmetrical.
1: Kind of
3: something came up real happy. A branch came up and then another one, so it's sort of, it's got a fluffy look. I don't know how else to express it, but it's very asymmetrical and beautiful and artsy in a cool way. So that's what they call epicormic branching, which is directly out of the trunk or directly out of the bark of the tree. And so basically those trees are full of life just as much as any other tree. After a while, they're thriving just as much as any other. The really cool thing about those trees, and I just saw this 2 nights ago, I got into Redwood Campground. This is across from Trail of 100 Giants. And we walked Trail of 100 Giants. It's sort of a paved trail.
1: Yeah.
3: There was a spotted owl female calling and young calling as well. So they were calling back and forth. I didn't hear the male. I think I might have heard the male just a couple of times and then I didn't. And I thought possibly the male is with the other young. I just was imagining that. I didn't really know how many young there are. So the following morning I went in there and I thought to myself, there really doesn't seem to be that many snags here. I mean, I'm trying to figure this out. Where are they nesting? Oh, and then I look up And some of those super giant trees where we were strolling,
1: Yes,
3: sort of
1: yes.
3: mostly focusing on the growth
1: Lower
3: of
1: part.
3: this tree on the ground. Well, if you look straight up, at least a couple of them might have had a lightning strike way back that would have taken out those branches at the top and then burned into sort of a little cavity, if you will, into where the branch used to be. And I don't think would have killed a tree. There's a couple of them that are big, huge snags, but that effect would have created that cavity. And there's so many cavities, really.
1: Well, it's amazing just to see that regeneration, that is a sign of regeneration, right? That karmic branching, that nature continues. And I wonder if you two could speak to this kind of mantra of keep the carbon in the forest. And that should be a combination of live and dead trees, because oftentimes, right, the down trees are the ones that they want to haul away. But we know that it's essential for the down trees. And if you could speak to the function that those down trees serve for the ecosystem.
2: Absolutely. So, just from the 30,000 foot level, we are in a climate crisis. We're in a biodiversity crisis. And at this point in time, we put so much excess CO2 into the atmosphere. The CO2 has a very, very long residence time in the atmosphere once you put all that excess CO2 up there. We have to shift away from fossil fuels. That's essential, but it's not nearly enough. We cannot overcome the climate crisis solely by shifting away from fossil fuels. A lot of people don't realize that. Just as important is dramatically increasing protection for ecosystems, especially forests, which are our best carbon sinks, so that they can absorb more and more of the excess CO2 from the atmosphere, which is what they do. Yeah, they're the opposite from us. They breathe in CO2, they breathe out oxygen, which is pretty cool. So, that's essential. So when we're pulling carbon out of the forest, when we're logging, whether it's live trees or dead trees, we are removing carbon and water from the
1: And water.
2: forest, enormous amounts of water. We are actually drying out, desertifying the forest by removing all those trees because it's removing carbon and water in massive quantities. And of course, when we remove the carbon from the forest, a lot of people think, well, okay, you're removing a tree from the forest, but it ends up in a house somewhere, right? In a 2x4. And maybe that's a type of stored carbon. That's what the logging industry would have us
1: My
2: believe.
1: God.
2: The reality is that only about 20-25% of the wood, the carbon in a given tree that's removed from the forest by logging operations actually ends up in something that's relatively long-lived, some product. The great majority of the carbon in the tree is burned very, very quickly for dirty energy.
1: For biomass, yes.
2: Biomass, that's right. The branches, the tree tops, the bark, the mill residue, and that is, everything that is not usable for a 2x4. And in fact, the smaller trees, pretty much these days, anything that's less than about 14 inches in diameter is the entire tree is chipped and burned for biomass on site to power the grid. So, this is the dirtiest and dumbest form of energy we could possibly imagine in the climate crisis. It actually produces about 40% more CO2 than burning coal for equal energy produced. And it's really hard to be worse than coal, but biomass is, forest
1: That's
2: biomass
1: just
2: is.
1: so shocking, that people
2: And
1: go there.
2: so, yeah, it's just a really, really bad idea, and it's not something we should be subsidizing or allowing. And so, I think it's really important for people to understand that a forest ecosystem is not just live trees. It's live trees, it's dead trees, it's down logs, it's shrubs, it's wildflowers, it's the small trees, the big trees, it's all of the above. It's all that complexity. An ecologically healthy forest is not a tidy place. It's messy, it's complex. And that's good. That means it's carbon rich. That means it's biodiverse. And so the last thing you want to do is remove the snags and the down logs from the forest, because really that's where a huge amount of the biodiversity is in the forest. Those standing dead trees, that's where wildlife eats and lives. Most of the species in the forest. There's some that live in the live trees too. There's a lot of those also. But by and large, a dead tree, pound for pound, ton for ton, it's a lot more ecologically important than a live tree of the same size. It's not even close.
1: That's
2: So you
1: amazing.
2: want them both. And then when they fall to the ground, that's incredible habitat for small mammals, for invertebrates. They decay over time into soil and they replenish the soil with nutrients and keep the soil rich and productive to replenish and rejuvenate the forest. So yeah, we need to keep the carbon in our forests. It's essential for mitigating the climate crisis and also overcoming the biodiversity crisis.
1: Well, I think also this is a time to talk about the density of the forest, because you talked about the complexity and the biodiversity of the forest, but the actual density, the multi-storied forest, the canopy, like the microclimate that's created. If you could speak to that, because that is also important for people to understand. And that's that comparison of being in this stripped, clear-cut, open forest area that is just a danger, as we know, actually, a greater danger for fire to roll through there in the future. But
2: yeah, this is really important. And I know we're about to come up to a break, but I'll try to make this point quickly. So the logging interests and the politicians who are funded by the logging industry, state and federal, they have really tried to divide forest protection activists from climate activists by trying to spin this narrative that dense forests are overgrown and they're too dense. And that's why they're burning too intensely, that they're too dense. And that is absolute mythology. That is disinformation. The vast majority of the science tells us that the denser the forest is, actually the lower intensity the fires burn on average when fires occur. And it's because of that cool, shady, humid microclimate that you have in a denser forest stand with a lot more canopy cover and shade.
1: And you can feel that immediately, yes. Well, listeners, we will take a break right now and come back to speak with Chad Hansen and Maya Kusla about regenerating the forests.
0: 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Today, you're listening to Protecting Our Giant Sequoias, the truth about fire's role in nature. With host Kerry Kim and guest Maya Kusla, biologist and writer, and Chad Hansen, research ecologist and the director of the John Muir Project of Earth Island Institute.
1: Listeners, we are back now with Chad Hansen and Maya Kusla, and we are talking about forests, giant sequoia forests, and all the many ways that we need to protect the forest from clear cutting and logging and the biomass industry. So we've talked about the microclimate and the density of the forest and how critical that is. I wonder if you could also talk about the dirty energy. We want to talk a bit about the Fix Our Forests Act, because we have mentioned that there's all kinds of legislation that's being promoted that is being promoted as this is for forest restoration or forest health or climate mitigation, you know, wildfire mitigation and communities, but it's farther from the truth. So if you could speak about the impacts, maybe Chad, you could speak about the impacts to forests with the Fix Our Forests Act, and Maya to the wildlife.
2: Sure. Yeah. So there are two bills that we're very concerned about right now that have strong opposition from the environmental community to these bills. One is called the Fix Our Forests Act, and the other one is called the Save Our Sequoias Act. And you're probably noticing a pattern here of deceptive, euphemisms. They're trying to spin these as forest health and forest protection measures. And this is incredibly dishonest. So these are Trojan horse logging bills. What both the Fix Our Forests Act, so-called, and the Save Our Sequoias Act would do is roll back environmental laws, really extreme rollbacks of environmental laws, dramatically curtail or in some cases completely eliminate public participation and environmental analysis to allow increased and expedited logging on public forests, old growth forests, post-fire clear cutting, and also in giant sequoia groves. So the Fix Our Forests Act, in fact, we just figured out a hidden loophole in the Fix Our Forests Act, because on the surface, it's incredibly bad as it is.
1: Right.
2: But it also has a provision. You have to connect a few dots. And we realized just a few months ago that the Fix Our Forests Act, once you connect those dots, and this was done deliberately, it would actually prevent the public from being able to enforce any federal environmental law on national forests against logging projects. So any logging project could go forward, clear cutting old growth forest, you know, anything. You couldn't stop it under the National Environmental Policy Act, the Endangered Species Act, the National Forest Management Act, Clean Water Act. None of those bedrock environmental laws would be enforceable. It would basically essentially nullify them for all practical purposes. And this was a really cynical move done by members of Congress, some of them Republicans and some of them Democrats, like Democrat Senator from California, Alex Padilla. He is one of the leads pushing this so-called Fix Our Forests Act and also the Save Our Sequoias Act logging bill, which the Save Our Sequoias Act logging bill would roll back environmental laws to allow logging in giant sequoia groves and adjacent old growth forests on national parks, in wilderness areas, in the National Monument, Sequoia Monument in roadless areas. So, you know, these are really, really dangerous, destructive bills that they're trying to spin and fool people into thinking are measures to protect forests. So really, people need to call their members of Congress, call your U.S. senators, especially if you're in California, call both Senator Padilla and Senator Schiff and tell them to oppose both of these bills. And please ask Senator Padilla to take his name off of it. He really should. Senator Schiff has not supported them, but he hasn't really come out against them, so he really needs to.
1: Unbelievable. Do you feel that there's any public shift in perception around these bills, or do you think people are pretty unaware?
2: Oh, I think there's a lot more awareness now than there was a year ago, 2 years ago about these bills. A lot of people realize that they've been deceived, that these are not, you know, forest protection measures. These are cynical logging bills. But having said that, there's still a big public education campaign ahead of us that we need to undertake. Yeah.
1: I think people are becoming more familiar with the way things are campaigned and the deception behind these campaigns. It makes you even more kind of alert to, it's probably the opposite of what it's saying it is, what it's presenting itself to be.
2: Right.
1: You know, I wonder, too, if you could speak about your other book, Chad, that you co-authored with Dominic Della Sala, The Ecological Importance of Mixed Severity Fires, Nature's Phoenix. Maybe we've already covered some of this because we've talked about low intensity fires, high intensity fires, but maybe if there's anything else that we missed that's covered in the book that you think people need to know.
2: Well, I just, the thing I would just love to come back to there, and this is covered, you know, in both my book, Smokescreen, and also Mixed Severity, the new version, the second edition is called Mixed Severity Fires, Nature's Phoenix. We came out with that in 2024, and it's mostly new content. It's updated. And you know, the thing that I'd really like just to come back to is the fact that mixed intensity fire includes low, moderate, and high. It's all natural in our forest ecosystems. It's been going on for millions of years. Different plant and animal species have evolved to depend on different intensities of fire. Some like the fires that burn cool, and it's mostly live trees, and some like it hot. And you know, we need to have that mix, and it's a good thing. It's a necessary thing. And the forests are regenerating wonderfully after these fires in all kinds of heterogeneous and positive ways. You're seeing all kinds of species, plant and animal, that you didn't see before the fires. And species that have been deprived of fire, like the giant sequoia, specifically deprived of high-intensity fire, are thriving now. I mean, we're seeing levels of regeneration in these high-intensity fire patches now, that of sequoia regeneration, that no human being has seen since the 1880s or 1890s. We're seeing the birth of new giant sequoia forests that no one's seen in living memory until now, until these recent fires. It's a really exciting thing. And we need to celebrate that. And I think that's what the Nature's Phoenix book and also my book Smokescreen does, is we celebrate what the science is telling us. It's backed up by a lot of evidence, but we also experience personally out there, the beauty and the wonder and the ecological richness and the cacophony of birdsong, right?
1: Absolutely. Being out there, especially, it's just this incredible field of regeneration, and it is inspiring. It very much moves the heart to see that. And it's a very different story than what we are told.
2: It is. And so people need to be skeptical when politicians and sometimes, you know, large, you know, news outlets. There was just a really bad story in the New York Times a few days ago that misled a lot of people. And people need to be aware that, you know, I'm sure that there was no intention to mislead. But, you know, sometimes the big news outlets get it wrong. And if they tell you that the forest is dead and it's been destroyed by high intensity fire or it's not regenerating, don't believe them. Contact me or Maya. We'll take you out and show you what's really going on out
1: there. Yes, go out and see for yourself. Yeah. Absolutely. I wonder if either of you are collaborating with Indigenous peoples in your advocacy or field work. I think you have done some, Maya. I don't know if that's something that you both are doing or...
3: Yeah, I think one of the things that was revealed to me when I went to British Columbia for filming, because British Columbia has a very extreme issue where in deforestation, the companion to logging is to form these pellets that go overseas they're just shipped overseas. It almost happened in California last year. It almost happened. And a huge series of protests and letters and organizations and news outlets covering the issue stopped this project from going forward, but Canada still has this. Mm-hmm. And they convert, you know, actually old growth forests into pellets.
4: Wow. Oh,
3: it's
4: my
3: astounding.
4: God.
3: And so it's so extreme. I think when you go to that kind of extreme, you'll see people really understanding the truth behind what's happening. And Native people in northeast British Columbia, on the coastal British Columbia, there are tribes who absolutely object. One after another, talk to tribe members who are, they feel this deep connection to the land, as do the tribe members in the parts of California we call home, mm-hmm. their home, their original yes. home. And the people in British Columbia, the tribe, indigenous, the First Nation people, are extremely frustrated with trying to speak out and blockade. Even they've got big blockades like the Ferry Creek blockade, forest projects, and then they are taken to court for years. I mean, it's just this debilitating system. Mm-hmm. But there are definitely many people on the right track there in terms of the awareness, the level of objection they have, strong objections they have, right. and the dances they do that voice those objections.
4: Mm-hmm. Yeah.
3: I think here we have that voice, and I know we have it among elders. I know I've heard many, many voices, haven't really interviewed people and met them as much here, but I know they're very connected, and they see where too much is. It's becoming too much. The extraction is becoming too much. It's really easy to see because, as you said before, you're desertifying, you're stripping the land of these beautiful snags that we've talked about. As literally, I think about them as the housing complexes of the wild, because there's so much room in them. There was a spotted owl pair that my colleague Tanya Chi, along with Chad, found earlier this year in Freeman Creek Grove, which was beautiful Freeman Creek Grove next to, very close to the George Bush tree. And it had these sort of like a wide span of the inner trunk that had opened up by fire in the past. It was pretty much a conical shaped giant snag. And the male owl had room to fly around inside it. That's so huge.
4: That's incredible.
3: I mean, these are the housing complexes of the wild. You see another animal. There was Sukag disturbed bear when she was, you know, it was unintentional, of course. She's walking along the trail and this younger bear got scared. But it immediately went into a place underneath a snag. It

0: it's being churned over, and the mycorrhizal fungi that we were talking about earlier stripped off. They take the network, because it's sort of like an underground internet, takes so long to rebuild.
1: Right, as you said,
0: So it's the integrity of that soil is basically stripped off.
1: Yeah, I think it's very important to understand, like you say. I think you had said something, Chad, about thinking like a forest and that how the forest evolves over time. It's not like overnight. There's a time cycle for
2: There is. There's a time cycle, and also the cycles of life and death in forest ecosystems are not like the way humans conceive of them. You know, when in human societies, when in you know, different human societies differ in you know, subtle and some not so subtle ways. But you know, by and large, in human societies, when someone passes on, we grieve and we mourn and we move on. They're gone to us. And so I think as humans, we're sort of primed to think that way about everything. But we need to not think like humans when we're thinking about forests. We need to try to think like a forest, because in a forest ecosystem, when a tree is killed in the forest, in many ways, its life in the ecosystem is just beginning.
1: If you too could share how people can follow your work, we will post out the links to some of the films and your books and these things. But if you could share where people can contact you, your links.
0: Sure. My work is at mayakhosla.com, MEYAKHOSLA.com. And also, I'm working as a volunteer with Sequoia Forest Keeper right now. So we're doing a lot of new work with cameras, remote cameras, and other related work.
1: Fantastic, Chad.
2: Yeah, and people can find out all kinds of information on the John Muir Project's website. That's www.johnmuirproject.org. And also you can sign up for our online quarterly newsletter there and stay informed on different things you can do to help. And also, if you want a deeper dive on this, check out my book, Smokescreen, Debunking Wildfire Myths to Save Our Forests and Our Climate. And that's on University Press Kentucky's website, or you can get it on Amazon or bookstore.com.
1: Fantastic. And also on the John Muir Project, there is Take Action. And there's a
2: Yes.
1: lot of discussion about the bills and the Fix Our Forests Act. And there's ways you can contact representatives directly from there. Thank you both thank you both for your incredible work and commitment to the forest and all the beings of the forest and educating people, because it's a passion of both of yours as well. You know, so thank you for your deep love of the forest and also sharing that and educating people, because it's not all, the important thing is it's not all despair and this kind of narrative also of death, destruction, mayhem. There's that beauty of the regeneration and of the animals that come and of spending time and realizing how magical and wondrous the forest is. And that is how we protect it, by remembering how critical it is and how much we love the forest.
2: Absolutely. Well, it's our pleasure to be here, and yeah, that's exactly right. You know, the people who want to exploit the forest, they want you afraid. So, you know, we need to resist that.
1: Yes, and overcome that with our love of the forest and all of the animals that inhabit it, all the creatures. Yeah.
2: That's right.
1: Listeners, do check all the links out that we post with this, because we all need to be educated and also to act. As Chad said, it's not enough to just go out and enjoy the forest and love the beauty, but we actually have to actively participate.
0: Thank you so much.
2: Right.
1: Thank you both.
2: Thank you.
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0: Hi, this is the Tuesday edition of The Attitude with Arnie Arneson. I am guest host Jamie Rowan. We are recording on Monday, Labor Day. Arnie is with Representative Ro Khanna today, and I have the honor of hosting this show. My guests today are going to be speaking about two of the most important institutions in American democracy. The first conversation will focus on the Department of Defense and the military, a little bit on immigration. And in the second segment, we'll be focusing on higher education and what is happening with universities. My background is in law. I teach legal studies at the University of Massachusetts Amherst. I founded the Center for Justice, Law, and Societies and am committed to bringing to the public conversations about law and policy that are informed, that don't give misinformation, that do not perpetuate anger, except where it should be focused, and that really try to help us understand why we are in the situation that we're in the country right now and steps to move forward. So, with that introduction, I want to invite our first guest on. Our first guest is investigative and features journalist Laura Jadid. She is an Iraq War veteran. Her work focuses on the American conservative movement and the far right. She has written for Politico, The New Republic, New York Magazine, Rolling Stone, and just this year did an incredible expose on immigration and customs enforcement, where she was hired by ICE, and she was able to access that organization without any experience, probably failing a drug test. And really understanding what is going on with this massive immigration enforcement and what they're doing to not protect immigrants and the public. So, not to speak on your behalf, Laura, but everybody should be reading that article. For this, I want to turn to talking about what we've learned about the Department of Defense over the last few months. So, people who have paid attention to the war in Iran know that we are not winning the war in Iran, that in many ways we appear to be abjectly losing this war that we never needed to start. It was an illegal war of aggression. There was no self-defense involved for the United States. And we can't seem to figure out how to extricate ourselves. In that broad debacle, individual soldiers are on warships out in the Middle East, and they have been stuck on deployments that have lasted hundreds of days. There have been reports of no food, poor sanitation, rationing, to the point where people on those ships no longer have hope and have tried to commit suicide. The challenge that we see now and what we're supposed to do moving forward has in large part to do with the destruction of a base in Bahrain, where people used to go for rest, relaxation, and to get their supplies. That base was destroyed. The U.S. public was not properly informed and doesn't really know the implications of that. And I want to turn to you, Laura, to help us understand, what does it mean to be deployed and to have the place where you're supposed to have your resources located destroyed? What that means for the soldiers, what it means for the ability to actually wage in the war that we have been set to wage?
1: Yeah, absolutely. I mean, so I was in the army. I was never stationed on a ship, but it is common knowledge within the military that, submarines and ships are some of the roughest deployments that you can have. You are, these sailors are restricted on this ship. They cannot go anywhere else. There are cramped quarters. The hours are horrific. They are basically working in a condition of constant sleep deprivation. And of course, they're completely dependent for food on resupply, which has to be done by sea or at a base. And so the fact that you have a deployment stretching so far beyond what it was supposed to, not just a deployment, but no leave, no going to shore, no stretching your legs, remembering that the world exists, being able to escape close quarters. Like imagine being locked in your, like if you worked in a floor with cubicles and you couldn't leave that floor for 6 months and all the people that are there are there. And, this is what these people are dealing with. And it's no surprise that there are mental health issues here. This was completely predictable. These limits are there for a reason. And the fact that we have now weakened the military and our ability to provide for the people that we send into harm's way by intentionally stoking a war that has ultimately greatly reduced our ability to project power in that region, our ability to resupply. This is such a mess. And this idea that Hegseth and Trump are somehow restoring the military to its former glory, it's the exact opposite of that.
0: Yeah. So one question I have for you is that in conversations I have with people that study military history, what they always say to me is that wars are won by logistics, right? That it's the logistics, right? And yes. So can you speak more to that?
1: Yeah, absolutely. I mean, that has been our strength as a military since we started to be very good at war. It's not just about projecting force. It's about getting people what they need. We're a very tech-based military. So we need supplies for the people at the front to use. And it's been a major strength. We're very, very good at it compared to every other military in the world. And now we are seeing that capacity erode very quickly in real time. We are seeing things like, I mean, the idea that an American ship would not have enough food to feed sailors is, I mean, it would have been unthinkable 20 years ago. I mean, for all the issues that the military has, that's something we had on lock. And it's just, it speaks to how far we've fallen. And it really does speak to military readiness. I mean, I don't like basically any war that we've fought since World War II. I think I am an anti-interventionist, but I'm not a pacifist either. We need a military that's able to project force into the world. We need to be able to protect ourselves. And the Trump administration is actively eroding that ability. We are much less safe now than we were 2 years ago.
0: Right. It's one of these things that I find really interesting in our community is because there's oftentimes just anti-military, right? Where, you know, there's anti-military, right. Anti-militarism. And yet there is something necessary in defense. You have to have some form of defense, right? To have some type of right. Sovereignty.
1: Yeah, but the exactly. Question,
0: yeah. Yeah. So that's when I talk about sort of where do we put our anger? Are we mad? You know, don't be mad at the people fighting, right? Especially when they come back from this kind of deployment, right? The suffering that we saw after the Vietnam War and even the global war on terror, right? We can hate the war, but the concern also is, well, what do we do with the people when they come back with that hatred towards the war? Where should we be focusing our attention on the wrong?
1: Right. I mean, you've got to look at the people who are sending, you know, people who sign up for the military aren't deciding where they go or what they do. They're signing up for a contract. And, you know, I signed up for poor reasons. I thought the war on terror was a great idea. And I signed up out of patriotism. And I was very quickly disabused of that during my two deployments to Afghanistan. But that I was 18. You know, a lot of the people who join the military are very young, and a lot of them are joining to get away from something. I mean, you know, people who want to go to college or who are stuck in a dead end town or maybe got a girl pregnant back home or, you know, whatever. There are reasons people join that have nothing to do with the actual conflicts we fight. I agree. You've got to look at the people who are actually deciding where to send these people. You know, these people who signed up out of trust that the government would at least spend their lives in a way that made sense. And we're just not.
0: Right. I wrote a book on this, Worthy of Justice, The Politics of Veterans Treatment Court and Practice, and was so compelled by thinking about what kinds of opportunities the people that go to the military are seeking and what kinds of opportunities they're not offered apart from going to the military, right? Why not go and be able to get free education and free healthcare and all of the benefits, right? So turning back to your point about logistics and being tech, so an article was released yesterday in the New York Times that talks about a visionary army leader who was trying to improve the position of the United States, understanding what Israel had done to win the Yom Kippur War decades ago and what Ukraine would need in terms of drones and trying to modernize. And he was basically fired for all intents and purposes, or he was allowed to resign by Pete Hegseth. You want to tell us a little bit about that article and maybe what stood out to you in it, because I could not stop thinking about this story of competence versus incompetence that article really portrayed.
1: No, it was unreal. It was one of those, I feel like I keep saying I'm shocked, but not surprised. And this was one of those where I was shocked, but not. We knew this was happening. And this is a situation where you've got, you know, warfare is changing pretty dramatically right now. I think we've got drone warfare coming in means that we are moving away from like large, very expensive munitions to cheap, easy to fabricate drones. And this is an entirely new type of strategy. It requires entirely new types of tactics. And General Donahue was on the forefront of that, not just in the United States, but in helping Ukraine develop the tactics that have allowed them to push back Russia in defiance of basically 99% of predictions when that war began. This is somebody with expertise in the most important aspect of warfare for the next, I mean, I'm going to go ahead and say decades. It's going to change warfare. This man had expertise in it. He had support from almost all corners. He was developing a system to project force with drones in ways that would protect Europe from Russia. And Jamie, I was very struck when I read this article that so much of what he has done recently is to help Ukraine. And I think we know that the Trump administration is a lot more on the pro-Russia side of things. And you do have to wonder, like, what is it exactly that made Hegseth decide that General Donahue had to go despite this expertise, despite this support? Was it the fact that there was a picture of him leaving Afghanistan last? Was it because he's actually achieved things in the military, which Hegseth has not and can't stand? Or is it a way to signal that we are not friendly to people who help Ukraine? And I think it's probably a little bit of all of them, but it's astounding. And again, makes us much less safe.
0: Right. So why do you think the New York Times article about this really emphasized that Trump wanted heads to roll for the withdrawal of Afghanistan and that Donahue was basically a fall guy? And the article tries to suggest he was a fall guy simply because there was a picture of him as the last soldier leaving, which is honorable, right? He did this honorable thing as he's supposed to do as the leader to be the last one to leave. And there's a picture of him looking wary as he leaves, and it becomes a symbol of our withdrawal, right? It should be a symbol of his, how noble he was, right? How honorable he was. But instead, Trump sees that, and being someone who doesn't seem to look past images, decides that, you know, that's an image he doesn't like. And so maybe it will project that we've done something about the withdrawal by firing him. But it's true that the article doesn't really emphasize the position towards Ukraine, right? That it was in opposition to what this general was doing.
1: Yeah, I was very struck by the picture, too, and how central the fact that Hegseth continued to refer to it as a selfie when it's not. It's very clearly not. I mean, it's through night vision. It's from a distance. But the fact that he referred to it as a selfie to me indicates that there's some kind of, I mean, the focus on aesthetics, right? Like, how dare he take a spotlight? And how dare he appear as the face of that disastrous withdrawal? And I thought the article did a very good job of pointing out, you know, like, he was not responsible for the suicide bombing. He actually tried to close that gate before it happened, was desperate to close it, was trying to jump hurdles as it happened. And also that, you know, Trump struck the deal with the Taliban that eventually led to that withdrawal being what it was. Now, I don't, you know, Trump does not bear full responsibility for the war in Afghanistan. That was a terrible decision that stretched for many two decades. And I'm very thankful that we're gone. But yeah, it does seem like, you know, they want a fall guy. And of course, they're going to look to aesthetics because that's what fascists do.
0: Right. So one other piece, there's so many pieces of this story that I think are worth talking about. One of the other pieces that I thought was really compelling was that the generals and the public that supported this, you know, Donahue, wanted the Senate to help rein in Hegseth's really bad instincts here, or really, you know, desires to fire this extremely effective general, right? A four-star general that has just won accolades as the youngest, right? A really impressive human who had been through so much combat, knew what he was doing, was obviously a respected leader, right? Exactly the kind of person you want defending you. And it talks about the different senators that tried to rein in Hegseth and couldn't, right? And I thought that was another really interesting story about, wow, what kinds of checks and balances are we missing right now in the military? One thing that I found really heartening was that it was Blumenthal who wrote to the Department of Defense and said, what is happening on the USS Lincoln? And that was what actually brought the story to light. It was the oversight of the Senate. And this story points out the Senate is not able to influence this particular Department of Defense leader. He just doesn't seem to care about anything but his ego and his position and projection of power over somebody who had more support than him.
1: Absolutely. No, I think that's a really, really good point. I feel like so much, just generally speaking, of the American government is predicated on the good intentions of the person in the executive branch. I mean, which is, you know, I understand why they would have made that assumption, would that it was true. But I think that we are seeing this lack of oversight, and we are seeing, you know, they were at least, their hand was at least forced on the USS Lincoln, and thank God, because that was a horrible situation. So at least there was that. But the fact that Hegseth has held on to his job despite everything, you know, despite the signal controversy, despite his constant missteps, despite multiple reports that the Pentagon is in chaos, despite him being a terrible leader by any metric, is because he's Trump. I mean, you look at the purges that he's conducting, and I think, I mean, I don't want to downplay the role that just old-fashioned racism and sexism is playing in that, because we are seeing anybody who's a person of color or a woman being thwarted on a very high level with promotions. But I think we're also seeing a purge of people who are actually good and noble, people who might say no to Trump if he asks the military to deploy on domestic soil. I think Pete Hegseth came in with a mandate. I think he's fulfilling that mandate. And, you know, it's one of those where, look, the system is what it does. Hegseth is what he is doing. I think after everything we've seen from him and the fact that he still has a job, we have to assume that what he is doing is what Trump wants him to do.
0: I think that's really important. The other piece that always keeps coming back to me is that Hegseth was booted from the military for having tattoos. I mean, the man must be deeply resentful of this institution that he's now running, right? And what kinds of resentment politics are being instituted? I mean, leaders just like Trump that basically say, I'm on a vengeance campaign and now I have power.
1: 100%. Oh, yeah. And you see it. I mean, every time he gives a speech, that ridiculous Patton-esque speech in front of the neon American flag that he gave to all the generals, where just ranting and raving about how he was going to make it right. It's like, you retired as a major, my guy. Like, I mean, that's, you are, it is. He is, I think, rightfully feeling very insecure because, frankly, he doesn't have the chops to do this. He doesn't have anything like the background that we would expect or, frankly, should require for somebody in that position. And yeah, I think the insecurity is overwhelming, and that's certainly playing a role. I agree.
0: So speaking of competence and institutions that are engaging in mass violence, let's talk a little bit about ICE and sort of where we're at. You know, we're meeting or getting close to the 2,000 arrests a day. We're seeing what I think of is, I keep thinking about these mixed status families. It's really hard for me to imagine that what ICE is doing is anything but targeting the people that are easiest to find. And the people that are easiest to find are the people with spouses or children that are in the system. And the troubling nature of that. And sort of, I wonder, thinking through, you know, who is joining this immigration and customs enforcement? What is motivating them? What is driving them? You know, is there a way to be thinking about the kinds of humanization, right, that might make people more resistant to joining something that is basically breaking up families?
1: Yeah. I mean, I think it is really, you know, ICE is not subtle. We all know what they're doing. It's on the news all the time. There was an article in Mother Jones about, you know, there's some reporters who have been following ICE and videotaping what they are doing. And I was fascinated to learn that some agents are thrilled about this. They want those videos out there. They think they look cool. And so this is the kind of person they're attracting. I mean, I did an article in February in which I had gone to an ICE hiring event with a skills-based resume, which looked pretty good on first glance. And if they'd done a single Google search, they would have realized that I'm not what they're looking for. They didn't. And I got a job offer despite signing no paperwork. While I was at that hiring fair, I got to talk to an ICE agent. It was not part of the interview. It was just something I got to do optionally. And our conversation made it very, very clear that he'd spent all day telling prospective recruits that they couldn't expect to get a badge and gun right away, that they would need to wait before they broke heads. Like, people, it was pretty clear that was what he expected me to be coming from, the idea that I wanted to get out there, that I wanted to hurt people. And who else would be joining at this point? And then my experience certainly suggests lax hiring standards. Recently, there was an article, I believe, in the New York Times, where a whistleblower exposed that, yes, this is in fact as systemic as we expected. We suspected that they are in fact rushing people through. They're not doing background checks. They are basically, anyone with a pulse and the desire to do what ICE is doing is getting into ICE. And so you are giving, I'm just going to go ahead and say, some real sociopaths what J.D. Vance has termed absolute immunity. You know, legally not true, but if you don't prosecute ICE, then it might as well be absolute immunity. And we're seeing the consequences. We're seeing deaths in, you know, we're seeing deaths on the street. We're seeing deaths in detention. We don't even know how many deaths are in detention because it's so not opaque. We can't, people aren't allowed to go in there. This is a nightmare. I mean, we have a paramilitary force throwing people into concentration camps with no due process. We do not know who's in there. We do not know what they're doing. This would be horrible no matter who they were doing it to. And the fact that they seem to have this just unlimited power, it should really upset us. And instead, we're getting used to it because we have to, right? That's how humans work. We get acclimated to things that happen. Well, it's been, you know, much well over a year since this began. And while a lot of us are still very upset, we are used to it, which is why now, instead of the major protests that you saw in places like Minneapolis and LA and Chicago, unfortunately, they're just now operating at a lower level. They're just snatching people off the street. They're doing it more quietly. They've learned not to be as flashy. They've learned to not cause the kind of scenes that they did when they were murdering protesters on the street. And it's just part of society now. And it's really hard to see how we come back from.
0: I totally agree. And one of the spaces that I think we don't talk enough about is how this is influencing local policing. When you have local police departments that are partnering and doing the arrests on behalf of ICE, what does it mean when you have local police that have had more training, more respect for due process, because that's the definition of, that's the law they're supposed to follow, right? They have some sense that there is an outer limit to their power, and it is the Constitution. And ICE does not seem to have any sense that there's a limit to their power, and now you've got local law enforcement that could be influenced by that. That terrifies me for what the local law enforcement are supposed to be doing in their communities.
1: Absolutely. And I think there's a real concerted effort to link ICE to law enforcement. Like every time Tom Homan gets in front of a lectern, he tells people, no, we are just, you know, these are just law enforcement. They're just doing their jobs, folks. And I think the purpose of that is to try to, you know, link ICE to an institution where, to a lesser extent, but to a significant extent, we have accepted police violence. You know, we had a whole protest about this in 2020. The idea was to defund the police, fund organizations that are actually able to help people, mental health teams, crisis response teams. Instead, here in 2026, nearly every police force in the country is better funded, has more money, has more permission. And since we've acclimated to that, I think ICE would like to piggyback on that acclimation and to not only, you know, assume that mantle of we're allowed to do violence, but in fact, just like you said, Jamie, we're allowed to do more violence, which means the police are too. It's just awful. I mean, it's really scary, and it does need to be, combated. And it's weird, like in some universe where, you know, far from now, there is an opportunity to link ICE's excesses to the cops in the opposite way that they want.

0: and they're trying to exploit the anger that people justifiably feel towards their local police.
1: I think that's a really good point, Jamie. And I agree. It's a tightrope to walk because, yeah, I mean, and we have seen, you know, not always, but sometimes, you know, in Minneapolis, for example, look, sometimes the cops helped ICE, but sometimes they didn't. Sometimes they went and said, hey, you can't park here. This is private property. The owners ask you to leave. And I agree. It is one of those where we have to differentiate without, it's just, it's hard. We have to differentiate without saying that some forms of violence are okay. And it is very hard, but I agree. I think differentiation at this stage must come first because, yeah, we need everything we can get to protect people from this menace.
0: Right. That wants us to be confused, right? And that wants us to be helpless in our confusion.
1: Absolutely.
0: Well, thank you, Laura. I know very, real inspiring, everybody. But keep paying attention because, you know, the investigative reporters that are bringing to light what's happening are necessary right now. We need to support them every way we can. And we appreciate your work.
1: Well, thank you so much for having me, Jamie. Great to talk to you again. And I'm just going to do a quick shameless plug, firewalledmedia.com. That's my newsletter. Check it out if you would like to.
0: Great. Thank you.
1: Thank you.
2: You're listening to the American Democracy Minute, keeping your government by and for the people. In a unanimous vote, the Missouri Supreme Court ruled September 3rd that a ballot measure rolling back a gerrymandered 2025 congressional district map must be placed on the November ballot. It directed that the 2022 maps be used in November, which the state has appealed to the U.S. Supreme Court. We've reported extensively on Secretary of State Denny Hoskins' slow walk decision on the eligibility of a citizen ballot initiative to overturn the map requested by President Trump. People Not Politicians Missouri submitted over 300,000 signatures to qualify in December 2025, but Hoskins waited until August 4, 2026 before declaring that the state constitution did not allow for ballot measures changing redistricting. The Missouri Supreme Court voted unanimously that the state constitution did not prohibit a redistricting ballot measure. It wrote, because the plain language of Article 3, Section 49 of the Missouri Constitution authorizes a referendum as to any act of the General Assembly, and no exception applies, the referendum petition was legal, sufficient, and timely, unquote. Late on Friday, September 4th, the state asked the U.S. Supreme Court for an emergency stay of the return to the 2022 maps, claiming it was too close to the election to change. It did not reference the Hoskins delay. We have the state court's decision and the U.S. Supreme Court appeal at AmericanDemocracyMinute.org. I'm Brian Beal.

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1: Cool.
0: We are here for the second segment of The Attitude with Arnie Arneson. I am your guest host, Jamie Rowan, professor of legal studies at the University of Massachusetts Amherst. In this second half hour segment, we're going to turn to a topic obviously near and dear to me as a professor, and that is the discussion of academic freedom and higher education policy. With a specific conversation about what's been happening recently and efforts to address it. I am very privileged to have with us Dr. Kumble Subbaswamy, who goes by Swami. He worked for many years in higher education, 50 years, actually, before retiring in 2025. So we have one of the country's leading experts with us. Swami, I want to say Professor Chancellor Subbaswamy. I still can't get used to that nickname. Chancellor Subbaswamy came to the United States from India as a doctoral student in physics at Indiana University in 1971, and he spent the first half of his career as a professor at the University of Kentucky. He knows what's going on in states across this country, which is another privilege to have in this conversation. He became Dean of Arts and Sciences, first at the University of Miami, then at Indiana, and then came back to Kentucky as provost. From 2012 to 2023, he served as a beloved chancellor of the University of Massachusetts Amherst. He has worked throughout his career to improve access, promote interdisciplinary studies, foster international collaboration, and enhance quality. He is a firm believer in university autonomy and shared governance with faculty, and thus currently serves as senior advisor to Stand Together for Higher Ed, a national nonprofit, nonpartisan organization of rank and file faculty and staff trying to protect those academic freedoms that he and many others hold dear. So with that, I want to turn to you, Chancellor Subbaswamy, to talk us through a little bit about what is academic freedom and why do you think it matters so much in American democracy?
1: Sure. Thank you again for the kind words. And, you know, you're bringing up a really important issue that should be important not only to those in the academy, but outside in terms of the general citizenry. So here's the point. Academic freedom simply says it's a freedom for both faculty and students at universities, colleges, to study and explore topics and areas and seek truth without any interference from government or from donors or what have you. So that's really simply put. And why is that important? Because I think that you know, ultimately democracy, ultimately society depends on not something that is government dogma, and it shouldn't depend on who is in power at any given time, and it shouldn't depend on who has money and they decide what could be taught and what could be explored. And so ultimately the advancement of society, the way to promote innovation, the way to seek truth, all depends on that freedom. And that's been sort of a tradition and a mainstay for universities, you know, going back to medieval times, as well as certainly about, you know, the entire 250-year history of this country, and, you know, even colonial times, if you look at Harvard and the Ivy League that were established during the colonial times. So that has been the tradition. And unfortunately, in the last, you know, several years, we've begun to see that being questioned, and that, in fact, somehow government needs to, whether it's the federal government or the state government, need to have a say in what is taught and what is explored, what is acceptable knowledge, what is not acceptable knowledge. And I think that's an extremely slippery slope that, if we don't reverse, can really lead to a backsliding of our democracy, perhaps even the destruction of our democracy, not to mention, again, you know, the impact on economy, the impact on future generations of our citizenry. So I think academic freedom is something that has served this country and all of civilization really well, and we should work together to protect it and preserve it.
0: So you know, my question is, why is there this questioning, not just from the executive branch of government and from people in elite spaces in the United States, but also from below, like a sincere questioning of the university. One comment I've heard to help me make sense of it is that universities have been unaccountable. That's an expression I hear, that there's the unaccountability has made people wonder what universities are doing, what are they teaching, what are they spending their monies on, and that this is just a sort of reset to make universities more accountable. How would you respond to that particular explanation of what current policies are doing?
1: I can address accountability at multiple levels. One is if you get talk about fiscal accountability, start there. It's simply, especially for public universities, absolutely everything is open records. And so the argument somehow that we're not transparent, that we don't, or we're not accountable is not true, whether it's auditing or legislatures or whoever is really looking at what's going on at universities in terms of fiscal expenditures, not to mention investigative journalists and what have you. I think when they say they're not accountable, what they are generally trying to say is that we don't understand university finances. That's because it is very complex. There are lots of activities beyond what happens in the classroom, all the way from, athletics at one end to running police departments and running facilities and involvement in research, which involves working with industry, working with the federal government. So it is a very complex organization. And so if you just sort of look at the budget sheet without somebody explaining it to you, you may not understand it. So I think that is simply not true, that we're not financially accountable. And then the other way to understand that is back to academic freedom. Unlike in K through 12 education, where a school board and a Department of Education gets to dictate what's being taught in the classroom, because these are captive audiences of underage children, in a university setting with 18 plus year olds, adults, it is really completely appropriate that they get to explore anything and everything without parental consent or government consent. This is what I was talking about when I said, we really need to care about academic freedom. And that, strikes people as somehow not reasonable. And I think that if they really spend time thinking about the difference between K through 12 education and college education, I think they wouldn't be so shocked. So, when we talk about college education, we talk about students needing to question received wisdom and then exploring, on their own, wherever that this search for truth may lead, assisted by those who are really constantly searching for new truths. So I think that can be scary. I mean, if you grew up in a very conservative, sheltered home life, let's say, where you're told what to think and what to read and what not to read, and then you're suddenly thrown into a university environment where you're completely open to discovering anything and everything, both for the student and for family members, general citizens, that can be a little bit of a shock. But that is the whole point of a college education, is to open up minds and open up their ability to pursue their talent to the fullest expense, fullest extent. And so I think it's simply the discomfort of having that freedom inside the academic setting that I think people say is not accountable. Yes, I know whether it comes to gender or sexuality, whether it comes to socialism or whatever topics, they're all explored to the fullest extent. And people may be uncomfortable about it, but that's no reason to say that universities are not accountable or that somehow you should take that freedom away from both professors and students to explore those kinds of subjects.
0: Yeah. So this I find really interesting because your background is in physics, right? And the examples you just gave come from the humanities, and the areas that have received the most attacks. I'm wondering how you would answer the importance of academic freedom in the STEM fields, because I do see people trying to almost divide and conquer and say it's really the social sciences and the humanities that are the quote problem because people believe that there's some indoctrination happening. But really, we need and in to protect the STEM, the natural sciences, the so-called hard sciences from those folks, we should try to keep those folks in the humanities and social sciences more in check so they don't negatively influence our authority over here.
1: Again, I think that that's a rather narrow view of what actually happens in the academy and also what happens outside. Let's take something as simple as evolution. Okay, I mean, I have been in higher education long enough to have scars from the evolution science in science classrooms, fights in that creationism was to be taught at one time. People were trying to get that into the science curriculum, and it's just simply not science at all. And again, those kinds of cycles go through. I mean, this is as recently as even 5 or 10 years ago, and it'll come back again, I'm sure. But more importantly, just look at what we are seeing today about climate change. That is science, which very clearly, in fact, it's multidisciplinary science, touches on chemistry, physics, and all fields. And we know that, man-made global warming is actually true. I mean, this is scientifically irrefutable. And yet we're being told that you can't use even terms like climate change or man-made climate change. And look at public health. Vaccine, we know are safe, and we have a more 80-year history of it, and yet there are challenges, and there are in fact restrictions on being able to even use terms like diversity of bacteria in grant applications. And so no, I mean, I think that we're all tied together in this, the same objection to the search for truth, inconvenient truth, if you will. Applies to the humanities, to the social sciences, even creative arts, and of course to the sciences too.
0: So, turning towards this idea of we're all tied together, you came to the United States as an international student. So did our current provost and our current chancellor at the University of Massachusetts. And I've often tried to fathom what is going on with this administration's desire to stem the flow of the international students that come and enrich the university so much. And so I wonder if you can talk a little bit about your experience, both as an international student, but also watching the value of international students over the course of your 50-year career and what you think is going on right now with the efforts to undo that in the United States.
1: First of all, intellectual pursuit has always been an international undertaking. Even turn of the 19th century, there were collaborations happening across oceans, and it was quite much more difficult than these days of internet, but it was going on. And so, pursuit of truth really has been a very international affair. And in this country, we've had international students coming and studying, international scholars and scientists coming and working for a long time. This isn't anything new, and certainly during, World War II, post-World War II, and in fact pre-World War, we saw huge numbers of European scholars and scientists flee Europe and come to the United States. And the United States, as a vast land with vast resources, has always welcomed scholars, scientists, and workers in general from other countries. And so this whole thing of what we're seeing in the past a few years in particular is, I think, a result of multiple things. One is certainly a confounding of undocumented workers and open borders issue, and however you define it. Which indeed, particularly in the border areas and elsewhere as well, has caused some serious disruptions in society. And I think it's an area that a lot of citizens of any persuasion are quite concerned about. But that gets twisted, frankly, in the heads and minds and even in the agendas of certain people, and certainly that can be said of this administration, into xenophobia at large, somehow being able to blame all ills that are in society on people who are coming from the outside. And I think that again, if you look at the tech sector in particular, I mean the information technology sector, they depend on a huge number of H-1B visas, and so currently there are people who think that that is displacing educated, well-qualified people in the U.S. And it's not true. And maybe certain instances here and there, isolated cases, but it's simply not a rampant issue. But those are the kinds of things that confounded. And I think we're now seeing, I would be remiss in not mentioning that there are even elements of white nationalism behind what we see in terms of trying to not give visas to countries that don't fit a certain category. And so it's a complex matter where I think some misunderstanding, but some xenophobia, some white nationalism, all of those are at play. And hopefully we'll sort all of that out in the coming years. It's not good for the United States.
0: Do you think we will? I mean, one of the things I keep noticing is the reports that keep coming out about all of the deportations affecting local economies so negatively. And I keep wondering if the story that people are being told that immigrants are the cause of their economic woes will not resonate as much when people realize that, in fact, deporting their neighbors is actually causing their economies to decline, or perhaps potentially and unfortunately, the quality of universities will decline if the number of international students and scholars continues to drop. Although we're doing pretty well here at the University of Massachusetts, keeping steady, I do wonder what's happening at universities in other states.
1: There's no question but that the current attitude and current rules and regulations that are being imposed by the federal government in terms of visa restrictions, deportations, and that frankly discourages international students and even international scholars coming to the United States, even to attend a symposium or a conference. I don't know if you noticed, this may not be something terribly important on people's minds, but there's this thing called Ig Nobel Prizes. Have you heard of
0: I have not. What is that?
1: it's like the Nobel Prize. Looking at articles that seem really silly, and actually, if you look deeply into them, they're not silly. They're important scientific discoveries. But this started about 50 years ago, I think. MIT was generally the place where internationally there was a conference in which Ig Nobel Prizes were announced. And I think it's about 50 years, it all happened here in the US, and scholars, scientists came from all over the world. This time it was moved to Zurich because of fear that people might come and might not be able to come, but even if they came, who knows, they may be detained, they may be mistreated. And so this is real stuff that, it's having an impact on how America is perceived, not just at the government-to-government level, but perceived at the people-to-people level. And I think it's just something that's just terrible and awful. And I hope people will, ultimately realize that this is not serving the country well. But, in terms of, I'm always an optimist, so I'm going to say that I think this is an aberration. And it'll get corrected partly through what you said, namely, you mean when you say you're gonna deport people, it's my neighbor who I've known for the last 20 years. There's that aspect, and then the other aspect is the economy will be impacted, universities will be impacted, and I think that'll again correct the pendulum swing. But yes, it's right now we're living in a very difficult set of circumstances.
0: So, as an educator, and even in this public engagement that I love to do on the radio with the public, I always try to think about how to call in people who decide that people who are questioning these policies just must have Trump derangement syndrome, right? I want my students to hear the value of critical thinking and learning about the law and learning about the government without fear that I'm trying to turn them against the person they may have elected. And so I wonder, how you think about doing that kind of work, especially across the country in states where the leaders of those states really do support a lot of this agenda, and that the universities in those states have to walk a really careful line because they're publicly funded from those states.
1: Yeah, certainly there's no question but that universities in particularly red states have a double jeopardy. The federal government is beating down on them like it is every university. But then on top of that, in almost every red state, really, they are also being beaten up by the state governments or the legislatures in terms of weakening tenure, weakening shared governance. And all the way to trying to control curriculum. You've read about Introduction to Sociology being removed as a core course and core curriculum in the state of Florida, although I think that is being challenged. Everything is being challenged. We get caught up in this cycle of temporary restraining orders and then lifting of the orders. And it takes a year and a half to really see if any of the either the legislation or the executive orders have staying power. But in the meantime, universities are struggling because how do you cope with that, with all the uncertainty that comes with it? Yeah, so I think in the red states, this is a particularly more complicated issue. And unfortunately, there are not a lot of tools other than to convince boards and legislators that there's more harm coming to their state, their universities, their economies. And this is where organizations like Stand Together for Higher Education or the Alliance for Higher Education, and there are a great many such organizations that are trying to do the outreach to say, hey, this is what academic freedom is. This is what searching for truth looks like. This is what happens when government decides to interfere in what can be taught and what can be studied in a campus full of adults. We're not talking about, K through 12, where you can certainly talk about, is this an appropriate topic or is this how it should be taught? 18-year-olds to say suggest that they can deal with issues they've never dealt with before without being indoctrinated is ridiculous. And also, faculty, regardless of what their own personal beliefs are sworn to and as professionals present all points of view because they're devoted to improving the critical thinking on the part of their students. So I think if anyone really looked at what actually happens in the classroom, other than, there are extremes that you can always pull out and make a cartoon or memes out of that. But if you truly ask students, are you being indoctrinated? And this has happened before in the sense that there are surveys which specifically ask students, did you feel like you were being told what to think and politically? And the answer is no. 70, 80% of the students say, no, I was not. And so I think it's again one where people have discovered that if you repeat something 100 times, it becomes the truth. And so this whole question of there is indoctrination, left-wing indoctrination, is repeated so many times in so many ways that it kind of almost becomes the truth. But it's simply not true if you look at what's going on, I think. So again, we need to reclaim the narrative, which is one of the things that Stand Together for Higher Education works really hard to do, is to teach faculty members and university people how to reclaim this narrative that what we're doing is not only not harmful, it's really extremely beneficial to society by opening up people's minds.
0: Yeah, I mean, it seems like the reclaiming the narrative in the same way that talking about you don't want your neighbor deported, right? Talking to people who might be confused about their neighbor's experience in higher education, that person may not be an indoctrinated left-wing zealot who thinks poorly of them. I mean, one of the conversations I'm always having, and I mentioned in the beginning of this episode, is how do we speak to people who are different than us without alienating them, right? So that we can all call each other in to actually be part of this shared American experiment. Because if we walk around assuming that everybody that disagrees with us is bad, right, then we end up further and further polarized. That's the gift I always say say of the university, right? Is to be able to bring people together into this shared experience of their own mind being used to problem solve.
1: Right, indeed, in public universities, you have people from all walks of life and all backgrounds and all socioeconomic strata coming, and this transformation takes place. And you know, those of us who have been in universities have seen this transformation take place. And yes, we need to convey that message. But you're absolutely correct that this should not be done with condescension or somehow that you know. People who have who are college educated are superior to other citizens. You know, we all have a role to play in society, and I think it's important to approach people from where they are and engage them. And you know, yes, again, yes, sure, there are you know, some people probably that are not amenable to that kind of an engagement. But I think that we need to really make an effort, certainly to get to the legislators and local leaders. And others who may have a very negative view of universities based on what they hear on, you know, media, social media, and cable television and so forth. So,
0: well, thank you for your time. I hope you enjoy the rest of your Labor Day.
1: Well, thank you. You as well. Take care.

0: you held it.
1: 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Enjoy Democracy Now! Check out the new schedule of talk shows here on KWSI 100.3 Grand Junction, Colorado. You

Welcome to the Soul and Reggae Show. Godfather DJ in this week. With a mixed bag of reggae sounds like you've never heard before. It's a Jamaican jamboree of sweet music. And this week I'm gonna mix it in a different way. Let's reach out to all the radio stations trying to find some good reggae music. We'll have a nice flow to the show. 3 different hours. Each hour can be picked up separately. Stay tuned and enjoy.

Nash, a man who loved Jamaican music, did a version of Mr. C. Here's his version. Put in a little bit of Caribbean in the mix. Great Johnny Nash. Dude, I can see clearly made popular by Jimmy Cliff too. He loved Jamaican music.

I know people, the original version of Danger in Your Eye. You're an Aswad. The original version by the Paragons from the 1960s, Rocksteady era.

0: Woo! Yeah! The legends and the icons, and we say, long live the message and the music of all these icons. Yes!
1: 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It's a Sultan Reggae Show. Godfather.

0: My name is Steven, and I live in the Junk Town. 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
1: Hello, and welcome to the Global Village. I'm Chris Heim.

Just I'm in the Global Village. We continue our September feature with psychedelic cumbia from Peru. We also celebrate some birthdays from Asha Bhosle, one of the great playback singers of Bollywood, and also David Steele of The Beat. And today is also International Literacy Day, celebrated on this date since 1967. And we'll get things underway with some music that features one of the great supporters of literacy, Dolly Parton, along with Ladysmith Black Mambazo, as we begin this visit to the Global Village.

Brothers and sisters, see you in heaven. Sobonane Zulu.

They're one of about 12,000 or so tracks that were recorded by the legendary Asha Bhosle, one of the great playback singers of Bollywood. All of those films with all of that singing going on was not usually the actors or actresses, but playback singers who would go in and do the voicings for all of those songs. And Asha Bhosle, along with her sister, were among the most recorded of those playback singers. Singing in some 20 different languages, and as again we mentioned, over 12,000 tracks that she probably recorded in the course of her long and illustrious career. Her birthday today, remembering Asha Bhosle with Dum Maro Dum. We also heard a version of Sting's tune, Walking on the Moon, that from the Gabriel Alegría Afro-Peruvian Sextet, their album El Muki. And as the name suggests, and as the music suggests, a mix of Peruvian influences and jazz, and in that case, getting a little rock and roll in there as well with Sting's tune, Walking on the Moon. Interesting version of that from Gabriel Alegría. We were also in Peru, and we'll spend a lot of time in Peru throughout this month as we feature psychedelic cumbia, a style of music that began to develop in the late 60s, early 70s in Peru, and drawing on cumbia and psychedelic influences and surf guitars. It was quite the wild and wonderful mix. A lot of reissues have been coming out over the past few years, and some bands have also been inspired by it to do their own updated versions of the sound. So we'll be sharing a lot of that throughout the month, and one of the great groups to do that was Los Zeros, and a release that came out not that long ago that brought together a lot of their famous tracks, including one that was something of a hit for them, the song that we heard, Cuarto Oscuro, from Psychedelic Cumbia Party, Los Zeros. And we started with the late great Dolly Parton, Knocking on Heaven's Door. She and Joseph Shabalala probably meeting up there and getting to do some more music together. But a lovely version of that tune that they did together. And we got to that in part, as we mentioned, because today is International Literacy Day. UNESCO passed a resolution for that in 1966, and the first celebration of it was in 1967 to celebrate and promote literacy. And Dolly Parton certainly did her part, and still doing her part through the Imagination Library, which to date has given children over 300 million books, and each month about 3 million more go out, 5 different countries that are part of the Imagination Library. And that is a program that is still going on, and they still do donations and continue to share books and help to make sure that kids get books and learn how to read and continue to be inspired to read as well. So celebrating that this time here in the Global Village, and we'll share another book after a short break. When we're back, we've got a book of rules courtesy of the Heptones. That's coming up again after a quick break. Then we're back here in the Global Village.

that was originally a hit for Tommy James and the Shondells. Billy Idol would do a version of it too, and their wonderful version of Money Money from Armando Peraza, a great percussionist originally from Cuba, and worked with a real who's who of West Coast Latin artists, and then later spending a long stretch of time as part of the band with Carlos Santana. And a rare release that came out under his own name called Wild Thing, and we heard Money Money from that, music from Armando Peraza. We also heard a neat new one from the Mexican Institute of Sound, and the Meridian Brothers teamed up for Rudio Tovar, taking its name from a fellow who was quite the pioneer in introducing electronics into cumbia. They do the same, taking their Mexican and Colombian cumbia and doing a new and interesting approach. A really fun album and quite a complex one under a somewhat simple exterior. And a special guest on that particular track, Beck, who also appears on another on the album, that was Ritmo Babilonia. Mexican Institute of Sound and the Meridian Brothers. We heard the English Beat with Doors of Your Heart and got to that in part to mark the birthday of David Steele, who was a member of that group and also of Fine Young Cannibals. And we started with a Book of Rules for International Literacy Days, a great tune, a classic from the Heptones. And that here in the Global Village, I'm Chris Heim, and in keeping with our International Literacy Day celebration, after a short break, a little bit of poetry, or a celebration of a poet, Federico Garcia Lorca, and a concert for Garcia Lorca that Ben Sidran did, and we'll hear him doing Poet in New York right after the short break. Then we return here to the Global Village.

Every period has its own time. It's a groove. It's a feeling. This is today's feeling. But it's not very different from the feeling in 1929. In 1929, they were doing something called the Charleston. You all know the Charleston, because pretty much what we're doing today. In 1929, Lorca went to New York City, up at Small's Paradise in Harlem. He heard the blues on every street corner. Every street corner was jumping from noon till noon. You know, he went to New York on the sister ship of the SS Titanic. It's true. Sailed right past the Queen of the Harbor with her sword of light shining bright into the roaring jungle of the New York night. New York, New York, land of the deal, land of the future, land of the free.

recover from it. Wired angels, curved bridges. 1929. Just like Dali said in his Catalan Manifesto, it's a new era of machines and possibilities. Movies, and he said, no more nostalgia. Looking through the eyes of Picasso, Miro, Stravinsky, Cocteau.

Music there from Nigerian trumpeter and vocalist Muyiwa Konuji, and a song called Greediness that actually also appears on a new compilation called Global Rhythms Present Beyond the Algorithm Volume 1, drawing on musicians from many different corners of the world, and rhythm, the key word in that sentence. And a fellow who knows a bit about particularly Afrobeat and highlife rhythm, having worked with Fela and Fela's son Sheyun Kudi and Tony Allen, who was Fela's musical director as well. A song called Greediness from Muyiwa Konuji. We also heard Ben Sidran from the Concert for Garcia Lorca with Poet in New York, with a little help from the Eddie Harris classic Freedom Jazz Dance. As we've been celebrating International Literacy Day, this time here in the Global Village, so celebrated since 1967. So read a book, give someone a book, teach someone to read a book, a great day to do that, and a little bit of music that we've been sharing to go along with it. We'll actually wrap up with one more of the 12,000 or so tracks that Asha Bhosle recorded. This one actually also appeared in the film Learning to Drive, and we'll get to that after our usual reminder that the playlist for this and all of our shows, information about upcoming programs, world music news, videos, much more that we post on our Facebook page. 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

0: What do you get when you buy 13 Muppets?
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2: Oh.

0: Kermit the Frog and Fozzie the Bear from the Muppet Movie original soundtrack right here on the Children's Hour. I'm Katie Stone. We're here at the Outpost Performance Space and on Zoom with a whole lot of great kids. Hello, everyone.
1: Hi.
0: And who do we have with us today?
2: Hi, it's Thorfinn.
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11: Hello, it's Lucas D.
0: Well, everyone, I'm pretty excited about today's show because we're going to be talking about somebody who made a huge difference in this world. His name is Jim Henson. Your assignment for this recording session was that you had to watch something that Jim Henson made. Did everyone do that assignment?
7: Yeah.
2: I've watched a number of Jim Henson things this year.
0: Oh, me too. I watch Jim Henson things a lot. What did you watch?
10: The Muppets.
0: Oh, yes.
3: Muppets Take Manhattan.
0: Oh, I love that one. What's one of your favorites, Thorfinn?
2: Well, I've watched the first 3.5 seasons of The Muppet Show.
0: Love it. How about you, Rom? What did you watch?
12: I watched Muppets Treasure Island.
0: Ooh, that's a good one. Xander, did you watch any Muppets?
4: I watched the Christmas Carol movie.
0: The Muppet version of the Christmas Carol. How about you, Keaton? Did you watch any Muppets?
6: No, but I watched The Dark Crystal.
0: I love The Dark Crystal. We're going to be playing music from The Dark Crystal later on in the show. We have a lot to learn with Brian J. Jones. He's a writer and a biographer, and he wrote one of the most definitive biographies of Jim Henson that exists, and he's with us today on the Children's Hour. Stick with us. We're going to go for a little walk on Sesame Street.

0: you meet each day.
1: Oh, hi there, little fella.
2: Hello.
1: Hey, listen, you know who you could be if I gave you this little hat and a bag to carry over your shoulder?
2: I could be a laundryman.
1: No, not a laundryman.
2: How about Santa Claus?
1: No, not Santa Claus.
2: What's wrong with Santa Claus?
1: There's nothing wrong with Santa Claus.
2: Don't
1: but
2: you like Christmas?
1: Oh, I love Christmas, but you could be the postman.
2: A postman? Oh, the postman always brings the mail through rain or snow.

0: I'll see you around.
1: Hey, okay.
2: Watch it. Where are you going, to a fire?
1: Hey, speaking of a fire.
2: Fire? What fire? Help!
1: No, there's no fire at all, but you know who you could be if I gave you this little shiny red hat?
2: Yeah, Santa Claus.
1: No, not Santa Claus. No, no.
2: Red Riding Hood.
1: No, not Red Riding Hood. You could be a fireman.
2: A fireman? Holy smoke!

0: That was People in Your Neighborhood from Sesame Street off Bob's All-Time Favorites. And the very first version of that song was released in 1969 during the 23rd episode of Sesame Street. Sesame Street now has over 4,700 episodes. You're listening to the Children's Hour. I'm Katie Stone. I'm here with the kids at the Outpost Performance Space and on Zoom. And today our guest is joining us again. His name is Brian J. Jones. He's a writer and a biographer. And the last time you were with us, we were talking about Dr. Seuss. Today we're going to be talking about Jim Henson. Welcome to the Children's Hour again, Brian.
1: Thank you, Katie. It's great to be with all of you guys again.
0: It's wonderful to have you. There's so much to know about Jim Henson, but just in case somebody's tuning in and they say, Jim, who? Tell us about him.
1: So most people know Jim Henson best as the creator of The Muppets, but The Muppets is more than just The Muppet Show Muppets. It's also all the Muppets you know and love from Sesame Street, for example, Ernie and Bert and Oscar and Big Bird. Those were all created by Jim Henson. One of the kids here called it Dark Crystal is a Jim Henson production. It was a film he did as he was trying to do some different things that weren't just Muppet oriented. He did Labyrinth, which I know a lot of people really love. He did a television show called The Jim Henson Hour later on in his life, but he was always doing a lot of really innovative and fun things, really loved gadgets, loved TV, loved inventions, loved remote control, but loved families and loved kids and really wanted to do things that were good for families and good for kids.
0: He must have had quite a remarkable childhood to have launched into the Muppets and made Kermit the Frog at a very young age. Kermit the Frog is sort of like, he kind of represents all good things. He's always very moral and thoughtful about the decisions that he makes. He's funny, he sings, he dances, and he's got a dream in the Muppet movie that he's going to follow to the end of the earth. And in a way, I felt like that was really the story of Jim Henson himself.
1: Yeah, the Muppet movie is kind of Jim's own story.
2: Very much. Hey, we're all going to Hollywood. You want to come with us?
1: There's a lot of little clever touches about using Kermit to advertise things. They wanted to use him as a spokesman for a frog leg company. And Jim Henson did a lot of advertising very early on in his career. Kermit was actually invented when Jim was still in high school. He wanted to be on television when he was a senior in high school in Maryland and responded to an advertisement in the newspaper saying they needed young people to come to the local TV show and perform puppets. And Jim didn't actually know anything about puppets, but he checked a book out of the school library and learned how to build and perform Muppets and went down to the TV station and auditioned for it and got the job. That's what got him into puppetry, was because he wanted to be on television more than anything else. And Kermit came about the first year that Jim was performing puppets. He actually built Kermit out of his mother's coat with ping pong balls for his eyes. And ping pong balls are still mostly what they do use for Kermit's eyes to these days. But Kermit's initial color, and you can go see him if you're ever in Washington, D.C., the original Kermit's in the Smithsonian, and he's sort of blue. He's not really green, because when Jim invented Kermit, he didn't really think he was going to be a frog at that time. He was more just this weird Kermit the Thing.
0: Tell us how he came from being in TV commercials to Sesame Street.
1: So when Jim Henson started performing puppets on television in the late 50s and early 60s, puppets didn't really exist on television at that point. Jim Henson figured out something really cool about performing on television, which was if you're on TV, you don't need to film the puppet theater. The four sides of the TV are the puppet theater. And taking that puppet theater away and putting them in the real world made them really magical and really realistic at the same time. So Jim was really, really good at puppetry and so good at it that people hired him to make a lot of commercials and started appearing on television shows throughout the 60s. His first really famous Muppet was actually Rolf the Dog, who was on a TV show called The Jimmy Dean Show.
3: In the words of the immortal Rin Tin Tin, without a dog, you got nothing.
1: Hugely popular. Rolf the Dog got more fan mail than Jimmy Dean even did. And when they're working on Sesame Street in the late 60s, about 68, 69.
4: Sunny day, sleeping off, clouds away.
1: They know they want puppets on Sesame Street. And one of the creators of Sesame Street said, I know the guy that you need to do puppets on Sesame Street. And he's so good that if you can't get him, you should not have puppets on Sesame Street. They didn't just want any old puppets. They wanted Jim Henson and the Muppets on Sesame Street.
5: I know that Jim Henson's first show was known as Sam and Fred's. I was wondering if you could tell us a bit about it.
1: So Sam and Friends was the first show that Jim ever got. He was still a teenager. And it was because people had seen what he could do. He had performed on little local variety shows in Washington, D.C. It was only a 5-minute show, because this is back in the day when there was about a 5-minute gap between when the news ended and when the next show came on, which at that time was The Tonight Show. So they had to fill that little 5-minute spot between the news and the next show with little local productions. And Sam and Friends was Jim's show that he created to fill that little spot.
6: You're really a part of me. I've got you.
1: It was primarily a lot of lip-syncing to records. He would take really funny songs and have Muppets perform to it and lip-sync to it. Didn't really start doing voices until much later in it, but it was such a huge hit that he won a local Emmy Award for it. And it sort of launched him on the TV because people told the host of The Tonight Show in New York City, you've got to see what's going on down in Washington, D.C. These guys are nuts down here. So they brought Jim and his then working partner, later wife, Jane, to New York to perform the Muppets on The Tonight Show with Steve Allen, like in 1958 or 59.
7: Happy to have them with us today. 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
8: I was serenely independent and content before we met. 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
1: And it was just because he had that little 5-minute gap in there. 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
0: We're talking with Brian J. Jones today about the life and work of puppeteering icon Jim Henson. 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Look for Jim Henson.

0: For that, Cass Elliott's Make Your Own Kind of Music off Mama's Big Ones. 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Just look for Jim Henson.
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0: That was Oscar the Grouch with I Love Trash off of Sesame Street's Platinum All-Time Favorites album. You're listening to the Children's Hour. I'm Katie Stone, and our guest is writer and biographer Brian J. Jones. He's talking about the puppeteer, founder of Sesame Street and the Muppets, Jim Henson.
1: Was there anything unique in Mr. Henson's creative process that allowed him to be so successful in things like puppetry and puppet design specifically?
2: One of the reasons he was really successful in puppetry, especially on television, is because he didn't know what the rules were. Jim wasn't into puppetry when he was a kid. He got into it primarily to get into TV. But because he didn't really know what the rules were of performing puppets on television, he did a lot of what I call finding solutions to problems hidden in plain sight. So, for example, when you've got a puppet on television, when you're performing a Muppet on TV, they exist in the space between the four sides of the TV screen. Jim understood that if what you're seeing on that screen is what matters, you better know what that looks like. And the solution to that was just putting a television monitor on the floor right in front of his feet. So the entire time you're performing as a Muppet performer, and they still do this to this day, this is the Muppet style performing, you're not watching the puppet over your head, you're watching that television monitor on the floor in front of you. That was a solution hidden in plain sight that Jim came up with. He understood how making them look realistic on television as if they existed in three dimensions meant knowing exactly how that looked. It's also something really cool because doing performing that way, you're really the only performer who is watching your performance at the same time you're performing. No other performer really gets to do that. So that was really one of his big innovations, just because he didn't really know what the rules were.
0: And he also figured out people who are the human beings with the Muppets, and you see this on Sesame Street, they clearly forget or they completely accept that the Muppet is who they're talking to, not the person whose hand is holding the Muppet. And the thing that I loved most about Sesame Street was seeing how kids responded to that. Kids definitely get that right away. They get that a puppet is alive, just like a person.
2: Yeah, I mean, and Jim would often say that, you know, what makes the magic work isn't magic, it's hard work on the part of the performer. But he and his performers are so good that, as you're saying, they tend to disappear. Go to YouTube and watch Jim Henson on Johnny Carson. Jim is sitting right there in front of Johnny, and the minute he puts Kermit the Frog on his arm, they stop talking to Jim Henson and start talking immediately to the puppet.
3: And here's my old friend Kermit.
4: Hi there.
3: Hi. Hello, Kermit.
4: Hello out there. Yeah, it's nice to be here. Right.
3: How's your love life?
4: What? How's my love life?
3: How's your love life?
4: Listen, I work on Sesame Street. You don't ask a frog questions like that.
2: It's so convincing that Jim disappeared. He doesn't even have to hide.

And that one was actually a little bit easier because he connected all the bikes together. You couldn't see how he did it, but he had a lot of the wheels connect with each other. And at the very front, there's a kid on a bike very slowly pedaling, and he's dragging those bikes along with him. Now, that person riding that bike was actually Brian Henson, who helped figure out how to make a lot of Muppets ride a bike. Jim loved that trick. He always had in all of his shows what he called the how'd they do that moment. And Kermit riding a bike is one of those moments. The other how they do that moment is Kermit singing in the middle of a swamp in the opening of the Muppet movie.

0: sign.
1: All you can think is the only way he could be doing that is if he was underwater, and he was. He was in this barrel underwater. It was almost like being buried alive, I would think, sitting with his legs crossed in the dark with a television monitor in his lap, watching his performance, sticking his arm up through the very top of that barrel into Kermit on a log in the middle of a swamp. People talked about how when they would get done with the scene, they would take him out of that barrel and lay him on the ground, and he had to wait while his legs sort of unfolded again. He was so stiff from being under, you know, essentially underwater in that barrel for an hour at a time. So Jim loved tricks like that. He loved figuring out how to problem solve, how to do tricks like that that had audiences wondering, how in the heck did they do that?
2: You're hearing the voice of Brian J. Jones. He's a writer and a biographer, and he's written a lot of books about a lot of different people, including Jim Henson, the biography. He's also written books about George Lucas, and you've heard him on the Children's Hour before talking about Dr. Seuss. We've got links and a lot more posted to childrenshour.org. Look for this episode, Jim Henson. We've got more.

0: That was Together Again, sung by the Muppets, off the original motion picture soundtrack for Muppets Most Wanted.
1: What was the biggest challenge in making something truthful, funny for all ages?
2: For Jim, the biggest challenge was actually getting people to understand that puppetry wasn't just for kids. That puppetry, especially if you do it well, can appeal to everyone. Jim actually toured Europe and watched the way people responded to puppet shows, and it really taught him a lot about the art of puppetry. But that was one of the things that made things like Sesame Street and The Muppet Show so different, is that kids loved watching The Muppets and their parents loved watching it for the writing. The writing, which was very smart. And sometimes there were two different things going on. The kids were laughing at one thing while the parents were laughing at another. So that was one of those things Jim always did really well with The Muppets, was he didn't call them children's entertainment. He called them family entertainment. He was very frustrated at one point in his career when they were trying to say, you're a children's performer because you're on Sesame Street. And Jim kept saying, I'm not. I'm a family performer. I do a whole lot of different things. So that was one of his frustrations, I think, more than anything else, was making people

0: understand that puppetry, and in particular the Muppets, were for everybody and not just young kids.
1: How many kids did he have?
0: He had 5 kids born between 1960 and 1970, so quite the clan there, and really respected the opinion of his own kids. They always talked about how the best thing you could do with him was work with him. So as they became teenagers and Jim was working on the Muppet Show in London for summer break, a lot of them would just go over to London and work in the workshop and help build puppets. And Brian Henson talked about how he got to perform a penguin on the Muppet Show at one point. So like they loved working with him. Cheryl, his second oldest child, his second oldest daughter, was actually really pivotal in helping develop the Dark Crystal. A lot of that came out of ideas she and Jim had thrown around. And I think that respect he has for his kids is why he was so good at Sesame Street. Really valued their opinions as people, talked to them directly as people, which was kind of foreign to a lot of people.
1: You know, I'm a first generation Sesame Street kid. And when Star Wars came out, the first thing I noticed about Yoda was that he had the same voice
0: as Grover.
1: My favorite.
2: Oh, wait, but you haven't. I mean you no harm. I am wondering, why are you here?
0: I remember when I saw it in 1980 when I saw The Empire Strikes Back. The kid behind me, as soon as Yoda opened his mouth, said, Grover! Yoda came about again as problem solving. George Lucas knew he wanted a very small Jedi master, had originally played around with having a monkey in a costume dressed as Yoda, a small person doing Yoda, maybe a remote control version. And they eventually decided to ask Jim and his company, can you build us something, a puppet that could be performed? And actually wanted Jim Henson himself to perform Yoda. Jim did not. He was too busy to do that. But then the great thing about that project, again, collaborating with George Lucas, is he had this entire production company behind him that built things like robots and models. And they showed him how to build a remote control puppet, which is what Yoda basically is. There's a hand up inside Yoda, but his eyes are moved by remote control and his ears are moved by remote control. A lot of wires coming out of him. But taught him a lot about how to build things like that, which Jim then applied to building the creatures in something like the Dark Crystal. That project was really, really important to him. In fact, one of the reasons he sort of stopped doing the Muppet Show is so he could go do movies like the Dark Crystal.
3: Oh, the prophecy says you must find the shard. The Crystal Shard.
4: The Crystal Shard?
0: Movies like Labyrinth, which took performing and puppetry to the next level.
5: You have 13 hours in which to solve the labyrinth before your baby brother becomes one of us forever.
0: Not only are the puppets in Labyrinth different, the design of the sets is so beautiful and the costumes. And a lot of people told me that that movie looked exactly the way Jim Henson wanted it to look. That was very much sort of his design sense, that very lush, exotic look in people's dresses and costuming and the way the land looks. Toward the end of his life, he was even doing early CGI, computer-generated imagery. Nowadays, we don't even think about it. We use it in everything. But at that time, it didn't really exist. And Jim figured out how to perform a computer-generated character on the Jim Henson Hour by putting a device on one hand that when you would move its mouth, it would transmit that to a computer that would then animate a puppet. So it was sort of advancing the art of puppetry then by doing it remotely, which they still can do today to this day. So Jim just loved advancing the art of puppetry, but it really playing with those gadgets. Jim loved technology.
1: That's our guest, Brian J. Jones, and we're talking about Jim Henson. Coming up, we still have a few more questions for our guest, plus Rom from our kids' crew has a report from the Jim Henson Creature Shop in New York City. And later, we hear from one of our interns, Isaac, about Jim Henson's production of The Dark Crystal. This is The Children's Hour, and this is Dance, Magic, Dance by David Bowie from Jim Henson's Labyrinth.

0: You're listening to The Children's Hour, Kids Public Radio. 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
1: 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Biographer being someone who writes books about people. I remember hearing when Jim Henson passed away in 1990, he died from something that was actually treatable, like strep throat. Is that what happened?
3: So, sort of. He died of a massive streptococcal infection. He did not know how sick he was. He felt at first for a while like he had strep throat. He had sort of a bad sore throat, didn't know how bad it was. And it turned out that the bacteria was sort of, if I can be gross, was sort of eating his lungs. Jim just did not realize how sick that he was. Jim hated getting sick. He hated it so much that anytime he got sick, he would write it in his journal or he would put it on his calendar. I get the flu. I have pneumonia. He would write that on the calendar. It really made him mad because it meant he wasn't working, which he loved to do. Being sick was really an inconvenience for Jim. And I think when he got sick and didn't really realize how bad it was, the symptoms were very flu-like. And I think he just thought he was going to power through because the symptoms, again, were very flu-like. Runny nose, a little bit of a sore throat, a slight cough. That was really it. Didn't even run a fever.
1: Wow. That's so sad.
3: Very sad.
4: What was Jim Henson's favorite puppet out of the ones that he used?
3: So I don't know that Jim would have ever said he had a favorite. One of the really interesting things about Jim and his relationship to his puppets is that he was never terribly dear with them, meaning he didn't pretend they were real. There's a really funny story about Jim was performing something on Sesame Street with Carol Spinney, who does Big Bird and Oscar. And I think it was Ernie he was performing. And when they were done, he just sort of dropped Ernie on the floor. And Carol Spinney went over and scooped up Ernie and said, "Oh, no, Jim didn't mean to do that." And Jim said, "Do you really talk to the puppets like that?" And when a puppet was out of commission, he would literally throw it in the kid's toy box at his house. So when the Smithsonian got ready to put the old Kermit and a lot of these puppets in the Smithsonian, they had to go fish them out of the Henson toy box and restore them because, as Lisa Henson told me, they beat the heck out of the puppets. But I think Jim would say that there are two puppets in particular that are very close to his own sort of personality. Kermit, of course, is one that a lot of people associate with Jim. And even Jim would say, you know, I'm a lot like Kermit. On The Muppet Show, Kermit's always the middle of the storm. All the chaos kind of revolves around Kermit. And at the end of the day, everybody sort of comes back together around Kermit. So as one of the writers said, at the end of the day, the score of the game would be Chaos 100, Frog 101. And I think Jim would say that that was fair. If I had to say the Muppet I think is most closely aligned with Jim's personality, I would say that it is probably Rolf the dog. Rolf is sort of homespun, one of those characters you might find sitting on the front porch in a rocking chair, dispensing wisdom to people and being very funny and laid back about it. I think Rolf is much closer to Jim's personality even than Kermit.
5: While writing his biography, was there anything you found to be the most interesting to learn about?
3: One of the things that really shocked me was his connection to New Mexico.
1: What?
3: One of the first bits of information I got out of the archives was a digital recording of Jim interviewing his parents. And he had done it on a little cassette tape, but the archivist at the Henson Company had moved it to a digital file so I could listen to it on my computer in headphones. And it was really useful as a biographer because it's Jim asking his parents about growing up in Maryland and how they met each other and his grandparents. And Jim at the end of the tape says, "Oh, we should probably tell everybody where we are. We're here in Albuquerque." And in my headphones, I sat up and I had no idea. And he said, "We're on Donna Rowena," which is a street about a half a mile from where I grew up in the Northeast Heights. And I sat up again. Lisa says, "Why would you say that on tape?" And Jim says, well, because you never know, someday someone might want to know who we were and what we were doing here, which is a message from subject to biographer if I've ever heard one. But that was completely new to me. I had no idea. Jim's father had lived here. Jim was here all the time in Albuquerque. I think it's The Great Muppet Caper. The opening scene of that is in hot air balloons. That was filmed here in Albuquerque. When the balloon comes down to land in the street, you can actually see downtown Albuquerque for about a second and a half on video there. Jim loved Santa Fe. He loved Taos. And in fact, his ashes eventually were scattered up in Taos. So Jim has some real connections to New Mexico, which I did not know at the time. That was one of the biggest surprises, I think, to me.
1: You're hearing the voice of Brian J. Jones. He is a writer and biographer. And one of the books he's written is called Jim Henson, The Biography. And we care about Jim Henson's New Mexico connection because that's where the Children's Hour is based, in Albuquerque, New Mexico. So now we're going to consider Jim Henson one of our own, I guess.
3: Absolutely. I think he would be fine
1: with
3: it.
1: He's an Albuquerquean now. Brian, thank you so much for being with us again on the Children's Hour. We learned a lot from you.
3: Of course. It's so great to be with all of you guys here. And keep believing, keep pretending.
1: We still have a lot more to learn. One of our kids' crew members, Rom, took a tour of Jim Henson's Creature Shop, located in Queens, New York City. There, he saw the magic in action.
6: Hi, this is Rom on the Children's Hour. I'm about to go into Jim Henson's workshop. I'm right in front of Jim Henson's Creature Shop. It's in a place called Stuart Cinema and Cafe.
7: Look at that guy.
6: They gave me a badge. It has all of the puppets looking at me, and it says guest on it, and it says 2026.
7: I went into the Creature Workshop, and I saw a bunch of characters that I knew, like Elmo from Sesame Street, and I figured out that there's like a basketball inside of Cookie's body, and it had a hole in his mouth. So the puppeteer actually had cookies all over his face. We went into the puppet lounge, and there was a puppeteer, and she showed us a bunch of puppets, and they all worked different. My favorite was the duck, because it was screaming, "It's summer! It's summer! I'm gonna go to the beach! I'm gonna get ice cream!"
6: We just got out of the tour. I had some cheesy fries and a hot dog, and I learned so much in the tour.
1: That was Rom on his trip to Jim Henson's Creature Shop in Queens, New York City. You can find photos and more at childrenshour.org. Look for Jim Henson.

0: That was Man or Muppet from the Muppets 2011 movie. But now we're going to head all the way back to 1982 to learn about the production of The Dark Crystal. Jim Henson had only produced two movies before this, and The Dark Crystal was very different from his earlier works. We've talked a little about the production of The Dark Crystal so far, but now Isaac, our intern, goes into more detail.
1: If you've watched Jim Henson's movie, The Dark Crystal, you understand how magical the world of Thra is. It's an alien planet with three suns, beautiful landscapes pulled straight out of a fairy tale, and a powerful crystal at the center of it all. Pretty awesome. In the movie, Thra is filled with fantastical, otherworldly creatures like the Skeksis, Gelfling, and Uru. Nowadays, people create characters like these with computers using CGI. However, just like in the Muppets, Jim Henson used puppets. But not just any old puppets. Jim Henson combined sculpture, costume design, animatronics, radio control technology, voice acting, and performance all together to create the final project. The puppets in this movie were way more realistic and expressive than what people were used to seeing in Jim Henson's other works. So, Jim Henson and his team used mechanisms that let the puppets' eyes, eyelids, ears, beaks, and facial features move naturally. The faces of characters like Jen and Kira were controlled remotely by a device barely bigger than a shoebox. This allowed the performers to focus on their physical acting, as the only things that needed to move were the body and the jaw. That isn't the only thing that made these puppets special. Each and every character in the movie had a unique design so that no two characters were the same. The Skeksis provided a large challenge for the team because they were huge, heavy puppets that had to look scary and alive. To make them move and show emotions, the crew used a cable control system to move the Skeksis' eyes, faces, and hands. Each Skeksi was controlled by a main puppeteer who moved the body and head, while other helpers controlled smaller movements like blinking and facial expressions with the cable system. With these special controls, the Skeksis were able to snarl, gesture, and act like frightening creatures. The Gelfling protagonist, Kira, provided a different challenge for the team when puppeteer Catherine Mullen ran into a huge problem. Kira is a character who is small and has to do tons of quick and natural movements. However, the cable controls to control the face were too bulky for her to be maneuvered correctly. Ultimately, a remote-controlled face combined with Catherine Mullen's acting abilities led to the Kira we see on screen when we watch The Dark Crystal. There's one more thing about the production of these characters. Nothing was an accident. Every puppet's physical details was an intentional choice made by Henson and his crew. The eyes on the puppets were glass, so they could blink and swivel like a real animal's eye. Craftspeople like Wendy Midner sculpted head after head so that characters like Jen and Kira were the perfect mix of human and animal. If you haven't seen The Dark Crystal yet, give it a try. You'll see that all this hard work really paid off, and you may fall in love with the movie too.
0: That was Isaac, our intern and lifelong Jim Henson fan. Today on the show, we've learned all about Jim Henson. From Sam and Friends to The Muppets to Labyrinth and more, we've discovered how Jim Henson worked to push television and storytelling forward. 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You can find this one at childrenshour.org. Look under Jim Henson. We're almost out of time for you today on the Children's Hour, but we've got one more song sung by everyone's favorite frog. This is the Rainbow Connection. We'll catch you next time on the Children's Hour.

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1: Hey, hey, we've got a big day today, a lot in the news, which will start in just a moment.
2: It's the beginning of fall. It's down. It was 52 degrees here this morning in Portland. You know, it's cold. Fall has arrived, as has the election season, the hardcore, serious, wild stuff. Okay, we got a lot to talk about today. I just wanted to share this one story with you. This was my daily take on Friday, and we were off on Friday, so I didn't have an opportunity to share it with you. But that was the day that Gloria Steinem died. And Gloria Steinem has been a guest on this program many times over the years. And I was always impressed by her, probably more than anything else, that she understood what power was, real power, and how to use it. She was also charismatic and brilliant. What was interesting was that the same day that she died, and that hit the news, Town Hall, the right-wing website, you know, funded and supported by right-wing billionaires, published an article titled, "No, the World Would Not Be a Better Place If Women Ran It." And it opened with this paragraph, "Anyone who went through middle school, junior high, or high school knows full well the kind of nasty behavior that females are capable of." Really? I mean, this is your argument, Republicans? This is your argument? Teenage girls are cat. Have you ever met teenage boys? Anyhow, back in 1972, Louise and I got married. And one of the first things that we wanted to do was open a joint checking account and get her a credit card in her new name. And we went to the bank, and the bank guy made it very clear that anything that Louise did that had to do with money, I had to co-sign. Because women were not allowed to have credit cards in their own names unless they were co-signed by a father, a brother, a husband, an uncle, a nephew, or some other male friend or relative. That was the law. And that didn't change for a couple of years. And then, you know, we got all these changes. You know, we had Roe v. Wade, we had the women's movement, and Gloria Steinem was, you know, right in the middle of all of that. And now we've got this enormous pushback coming back down against it from guys like Elon Musk with his 14 children with God only knows how many women, or Donald Trump with his, what, 5 children with 3 women, maybe 6 children. I have to count on my fingers. I think it's 5. Who view women as objects, as, you know, arm candy or something, or people to be exploited or used rather than as human beings, as fellow human beings. I think it's just a shame. And I just wanted to point that out. And you can find the article over at HartmanReport.com. It's right there on the homepage. Trump's billionaires are proving FDR's darkest warning was right. Also, the far right in Germany proves that. Also, HHS released a report linking gender ideology to political violence. You know, we've seen this BS movie before. We'll get to that in a minute. Also, how can anyone say it's not time for the 25th Amendment? This is bonkers what Trump is doing overnight. Him and Natalie are just shoveling weird stuff out of the White House bedroom there. So we've got a lot to talk about here today. Nakedly political. This is pretty amazing. I mean, the war on queer people that Republicans have been waging for, I guess, most of my lifetime is getting really, really ugly. Bob Kennedy's HHS put together this so-called scientific study. One of the lead authors was a guy named Colin Wright. He works for the Manhattan Institute, which is one of these right-wing billionaire-funded think tanks. And he says, I'll just read you the paragraph from The Guardian. Wright disputed that the study was an attempt to link support for trans people with political authoritarianism and violence. Though the report itself says, quote, "These findings suggest that gender ideology is associated with left-wing authoritarianism and willingness to justify political violence." I mean, basically, Bob Kennedy and HHS just published a complete BS study, phony science. By the way, the law requires that any science published by our federal government must be subject to peer review. Other scientists must look it over and be able to offer their thoughts and inputs and whatnot. And that is not what happened here. this study was not peer-reviewed because it would have been destroyed through peer review. It's a complete lie to say that anybody who supports trans rights is basically a Nazi, an authoritarian. That's what they're saying. This is just nakedly political. And look at what they're doing with this kind of BS. They're blocking now the Trump administration. If you're on Medicaid or any government insurance plan, you can no longer get gender-affirming care. So if you're a trans person and you have to have, you know, a testosterone or estrogen or whatever, you know, some sort of ongoing maintenance. Testosterone is the most common for trans men. Good luck. You can't get it. It's not going to be paid for by Medicaid anymore. And also, is this just wrong, right? It's just wrong. It also follows attempts by the administration to limit access to gender-affirming care, including on Friday, last week, an agreement was reached between the DOJ and a New York hospital to stop offering gender-affirming care. And they are one of about 20 hospitals now that have stopped offering gender-affirming care after the Trump administration opened investigations into their administrations. All these guys have to sell is hate. Hate the brown people. Hate the black people. Hate the queer people. Hate the women. All they have to sell is hate. It's really tragic. Meanwhile, a lot of people are really concerned about Donald Trump. I mean, he and Natalie were up late in the White House bedroom last night and the night before, just posting bonkers stuff. I mean, a U.S. flag over not just Canada and the U.S., but Canada, Greenland, Iceland, Mexico, and a whole bunch of Central American and Caribbean countries. Iceland's ambassador had to reach out and say, no, we're offended by this. Stephen Robinson, a journalist, posted, he said, any other world leader posting something like this would have to apologize before their immediate removal. I mean, three dozen bizarre online posts. Tom Nichols writes, something is very wrong with our president, and yet he still has the codes to our nuclear arsenal and is the single person who can order their reuse. One of these is an AI picture depicting Trump walking through a hellish landscape with a threatening message. Another one depicts Trump walking in Washington, D.C. alongside an army of robots and soldiers with red glowing eyes and the message, they will never sleep again. Who is they? What, liberals? I don't know. Or the robots? Another depicts Trump sitting on a black throne amid a hellish, war-torn landscape in front of giant humanoid robots. In another, he renames New Mexico to New America. The people in New Mexico are not happy. And another one shows him blowing up Karg Island, which he's afraid to do. Another one says, the moon is ours. John Jackson, political commentator and U.S. veteran, says this is not normal. It's like watching a slow-motion train crash. Historians will be aghast. You've got a whole bunch of people in the political world right now. I'm waiting. I haven't heard this from any Republicans, but saying, hey, it's time to invoke the 25th Amendment. Mary Trump. Donald is decompensating in real time. Just look at the insanity he's posted on social media today. By refusing to invoke the 25th Amendment, Republicans prove once again they are willing to ignore the Constitution to protect him at our expense. It's true. Any single one of these posts would have gotten any previous president, you know, impeached, basically. Or at least, you know, kick this guy out. This is just plain old flat out nuts. So, those are my opinions. What are yours? What's on your mind? How was your weekend? We'll be right back on the other side of the break with your calls. It's the place where despair is not an option. We'll be right back. Cece in Northbrook, Illinois. Hope you had a nice weekend.
3: I sure did, Tom. I showed up for work on Friday for the Tom Hartman show and found out you guys took off early. So, I got an early start myself. So it was a good weekend.
1: Good.
3: But anyway, you may have to help me with this premise, Tom, but it's, after I had the extra day, I was thinking, D.C. is sovereign area in the United States, right? It's just under the federal government.
1: Yeah, it's a federal district. Right? It's unique. It's not like the states.
3: Right. So the police department, the prosecutors in that area, who are they working under the president also?
1: There's both. The city has an autonomous government, and it has its own district attorney and prosecutors. And then there are also federal prosecutors who operate in D.C.
3: So okay,
1: it depends. You know, I mean, if you commit a street crime, you're going to be in a system that's pretty much like every other state. If you commit a federal crime, then you're in a federal system.
3: Okay, what if I, as a regular citizen in the city, defrauded other citizens, like some type of scheme, kickback scheme, or whatever?
1: No, white collar, blue collar.
3: Would I be charged by the local?
1: Yeah, it doesn't matter the kind of crime. If it's a crime under the laws of the District of Columbia, they will prosecute you for it. And their laws are not that different from the states. Or at least that's my understanding. You should fact check this, CC. I've never actually, I didn't go to law school and I never actually studied the structure of D.C. I'm broadly familiar with it. I might have some of the nuance wrong here, so fact check me on that.
3: No. That's good because you won't be able to shoot down my premise here so fast. Because what I'm thinking is that any prosecutor in D.C. can charge six people for corruption, meaning the Supreme Court. And and the reason why I bring this up is because we know that Trump only has one card and it's coming up in 60 days. It's called chaos.
1: Mm.
3: He's going to do something. We can get. And so I'm saying, why should we wait with all this track record of the Supreme Court, Donald Trump, the Congress? They have a track record. We know where this thing is heading. Why are we going to rely on hope? I'm saying charge the six people with corruption, the six judges, and let it go from there. That's what we call a constitutional crisis, because Trump, that's what his card is. He's going to create some type of constitutional crisis. My thing is, why wait?
1: Well, you're singing Christopher Armitage's song. He's not specifically about D.C., but more generally, he's been arguing for months now on this program and on his Substack newsletter, The Existentialist Republic. He's been arguing that state prosecutors, attorneys general, and, you would have the equivalent of that in D.C., should be going after these corrupt Republicans for crimes that are committed in their states. And, I agree with him. I agree with you, CC.
3: Okay.
1: I don't know the subtleties and nuances of how it would have to play out and how it would work. And my understanding of how D.C. operates, one of the lawyers among us will probably call and set me straight. But broadly speaking, that's my understanding. But it doesn't have to be D.C. These guys are committing crimes in Texas and Oregon and, every state in the union. People are being hurt by them. Donald Trump's followers have given him over $2 billion for his crypto stuff, and he's basically put all that money in his pocket and screwed them. Most of them are left with nothing or very little. The value of his crypto coins has gone from like $74 when he first issued them down to, 30 cents or something right now? I would think in every state of the union there are people who have been subject to fraud as a result of this guy.
3: Yes.
1: So, yeah,
3: right.
1: go for it.
3: So we're down to a case of what we call intestinal fortitude.
1: Yes, exactly.
3: It just takes some...
1: Who's got the guts to do it?
3: We need a Fannie Lewis. We need an Alvin Bragg. We need a Letitia James times exponents.
1: Yeah, I agree.
3: And it should be, right before, I'm saying right even now, create the constitutional crisis yourself. Don't wait.
1: Yeah.
3: In fact, move the judges out the way. That's my thing.
1: Yeah.
3: And by the way, Tom, one more thing. Have you heard from Mitch McConnell lately?
1: Yeah, Mitch called me just last night. We had a nice 18-minute conversation.
3: I know you're going to think I'm making this up. I know you will. But I saw him at the disco.
1: Yeah, I figured.
3: He was sitting at
1: him and Elaine, right? Just having a good old time.
3: A lady named Candace. I mean, he was sitting at the bar with a glass of milk, and the dance floor was hot, and they were out there. It was like one of those Pulp Fiction scenes where the people just moved out the way and Mitch was getting down. He's alive and well, Tom.
1: Don't tell Andy Beshear. I got to run, but thanks for the call.
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1: So, today's Daily Take over at HartmanReport.com. Germany's far right and Trump's billionaires are proving FDR's darkest warning was right. Germany over the weekend, well, one particular state in Germany, this is Saxony-Anhalt, basically put the heir to Hitler's Nazi party, it's now called AfD, Alternative for Deutschland, nearly into power, three votes short of a complete majority. And, you know, this AfD is basically, it's the neo-Nazi party in Germany. And this has got everybody pretty flipped out across Europe and in Germany. Their platform is very simple. Expel all the brown people from Germany, all the immigrants. Dump the EU and NATO and instead build an alliance with Putin's Russia. Tear up the tech, climate, and energy rules so the fossil fuel and tech billionaires can take over Germany's government like they are in America under Trump. I mean, pretty straightforward stuff. Just do what Putin wants, basically, and what Trump wants. In fact, J.D. Vance went over and encouraged them. Elon Musk is, may well be responsible for this. He's been promoting them like crazy on his social media sewer. And, in fact, Vladimir Putin, Elon Musk, and Donald Trump all went online immediately after this victory to congratulate these neo-Nazis. Meanwhile, this same weekend, this Labor Day weekend, Fareed Zakaria had an interesting conversation with Chrystia Freeland, Francis Fukuyama, and David French about why liberal democracy is in retreat. I thought it was an absolutely fascinating conversation. Chrystia Freeland said something that really kind of took me back. She said, the biggest threat to American democracy is China's success with capitalism. And capitalism in China has been ripping up the pavement like it never has anywhere else on earth. I mean, we did really, really well after World War II. But China has been having, since the 70s, consistent 9% GDP growth year after year after year. That's something that just doesn't generally happen. And, what it's showing is that you don't need democracy for capitalism to work. So, and by the way, this is something that Peter Thiel has talked about. This is something that others, among our elite billionaire class have talked about. I'm convinced increasingly that these guys don't believe in democracy. They just believe in capitalism. And in fact, if they could do away with democracy, they would. It certainly looks like. I mean, look at, Elon Musk pouring hundreds of millions of dollars into elections. You don't do that if you trust the democratic process and the voters. And that, I think, is a genuinely serious threat to American democracy. I think it's important to understand what capitalism is. People tend to talk about, well, I'm a capitalist. Well, you're a capitalist if you make your money with money, right? I write in the article about how I've been, kind of in the middle of capitalism most of my life. Louise and I have started five businesses and, employed a bunch of people and all that kind of thing. But the fact of the matter is I've never been a capitalist. I never made money with money. Capitalists are people who invest capital and then make their living off that capital. And I always made my living on the sweat of my brow, basically. Every one of those companies I ran, or Louise ran. I mean, we took turns, basically. And so that's free enterprise. That's a different thing. But capitalism is, an engine that really can generate riches. And if capitalism... See, there's two ways this can work, or three ways. Number one, capitalism can capture the state. That's what's happening here in the United States. It's what's been happening in Europe since the 1980s.
2: It's called neoliberalism. And it's where the capitalist basically seize control of the government. That's one way. The second way is the government can control capitalism. That's what China is doing. And arguably, to a large extent, that's what Russia does. So you've got state-run capitalism or state-approved capitalism. And then the third option is that capitalism operates separately from democracy, separately from governance, and just does what it's supposed to do, which is produce prosperity. That requires capitalism to be heavily regulated so it doesn't have the power to seize the state, and so that the state doesn't need to seize the capitalism. A good analogy is football. Capitalism has a goal of producing profits and prosperity. Football has a goal of producing entertainment. They're both very good at it. Now, just imagine if the NFL was taken over by Donald Trump and he said, hey, there's a new rule. Whichever team gives me the most money, they can have 14 men on the field at any one time, and they can pull face masks and they can do kidney punches. No flags. Pretty soon the game would be so boring nobody would watch, right? Because, you know, the richest team that paid off Donald Trump would end up always winning. That's no fun to watch. Well, capitalism is kind of like that. I mean, you want to have rules that constrain it. And this is what China has done, by the way. When Jack Ma, the richest man in China, came out in 2020 and said that he was complaining about government regulators holding back his business, they seized his business. They killed off his IPO, Ant Group. They fined Alibaba $2.8 billion for monopolistic practices, and he vanished from the public view for months until he was rehabilitated. Now, I'm no fan of the Chinese Communist Party. I don't want state-controlled capitalism. But the point is that we've got to understand what's going on here. The capitalists, or a handful of the capitalists, seem hell-bent on taking over our government. And once they do, they will run it for their own benefit rather than for ours. And to a large extent, that is what's already happening. And that, I think, I get it, that they use things like racism and homophobia and misogyny as the weapons, as the tools to get people to vote them into power. But, the bottom line is that we have to be very, very careful and frankly, very wary of these people.

0: Welcome back. Picking up your calls here. What's on your mind today? Ray in Hollywood, California. Hey, Ray, what's up?
1: Oh, hi, Tom. Good morning to everyone. I have a question about something they call debtor's prison, and it was active in Europe before the American Revolution. But the laws of Virginia abolished debtor's prisons. And I wanted to ask, do you think these morbidly rich would be imprisoned if the United States kept the debtor's prison law? And I want to refer to a painting by Rembrandt. It was called The Dutch Masters. And these were the Dutch capitalists. And if you look at the expression on their face, they look guilty. And they are guilty because they weren't paying off their debts.
0: Interesting. We have outlawed debtor's prison in the United States, but we functionally still have it. Roger Marshall, who is the senator from, Kansas, Missouri? I forget, one of those Midwestern states, Republican. He's a physician. And he bragged about how he's a doctor, and you know they call him Doc Marshall and all that kind of stuff. He has been suing his patients like crazy for non-payment of bills. And when they fail to show up in court for their hearings, he has been getting them arrested and thrown into jail. It's the functional equivalent of debtor's prison. And so, you know, we still have that kind of a system here in the United States, Ray. It's just not quite as explicit. But, this is not a good country right now to be poor in, is the bottom line. Thanks for the call, Ray. Dave in Federal Way, Washington. Hey, Dave, what's up?
2: Hey, not too much, Tom. I know your producer's call screener, he told me that you already had the author of this book on.

0: The other thing is, we had this myth that they weren't Christian. They were, in fact, Christian.
1: Oh,
0: and
1: heavily.
0: Yeah, heavily Christian. I mean, I'm sorry, I don't mean to offend anybody, but they just were. All right, maybe a different form of Christianity.
1: Well,
0: but they
1: Hitler even appointed Bishop Mueller as the Reichsbishop. I mean, he created basically a Nazi church. It was been utterly Christian. And Putin is a heavy promoter of Christianity.
0: Yeah, and you know, this this thing with these tech billionaires and everything, they've given up on democracy, Tom.
1: Yeah.
0: And this has opened the door for guys like Trump that have territorial ambitions. Look, you know, this we're already, J.D. Vance himself has said, we are likely responsible for that missile strike on that wedding, that wedding ceremony in Syria, Iran. This is a pattern, Tom. This is a pattern I've been on top of ever since I left Afghanistan. When I left Afghanistan, right after I left, they hit a Medicine Sound Frontier Hospital, all right, with Taliban. There's no way that was an accident.
1: Yeah.
0: This is Russia has gotten good at canceling out our electronic advantage. Okay. This is eventually going to lead to World War III. I'm telling you.
1: I get it, Dave, and I share your concerns. Thank you very much. Alfredo in Mountain View, California. Hey, Alfredo, what's up?
2: Hi, Tom. Nice to have you back.
1: Thank you. Nice to be back.
2: Yeah. How about the Democrats introducing articles of impeachment right now, the midterm elections are coming, to expose the GOP and the Republicans? Because by the Republicans supporting Donald Trump and not supporting impeachment of this guy, I think that will make many of the Trump supporters who are already mad with him even more furious and help the Democrats in the next midterm elections.
1: There are already two impeachment resolutions against Trump in the House of Representatives right now. The second of the two, I think it's H.R. 711, maybe not. Maybe my memory is playing tricks with me. But anyway, there's two of them. And one of them is pretty comprehensive. It's got six specific crimes that it lists. The other one is all around one topic. I wrote about those a couple weeks ago, so I'm sorry I don't recall all the details, but they're out there. And there's going to be more coming.
2: Okay. Well, that's good. It's good to know because, thank you for clarifying and let us know. Thank you, Tom.
1: Okay. Good talking to you, Alfredo. Thank you. On the line with us, our buddy Craig Enger, the journalist, author most recently of Den of Spies, Reagan, Carter, and the Secret History of the Treason that Stole the White House. He also has a great Substack newsletter. Craig Enger, just go over to Substack and plug in Craig Enger. It'll pop right up. I don't have the URL here. Sorry. Craig, what is the URL for your Substack newsletter?
3: I don't have the URL top of mind, but the title I use for it is the same as one of my books, American Compromise.
1: Uh-huh. Thank you very much, American Compromise. And Craig, your most recent article here, The Bogatin Brothers and the Long Shadow of the Brainy Don. This is fascinating, and it harkens back to some of your earliest reporting on Donald Trump's connections to the Russian mafia. Tell us about it.
3: Well, absolutely. It goes back to when I first started out roughly 10 years ago, and I tried to get at the origin of Russia's ties to Donald Trump. And what I went back to 1984, and that's when a man named David Bogatin, who is brother of the guy I'm talking about today, Jacob Bogatin, went into Trump Tower. He put down $6 million in cash and bought five condos. And this, according to the New York State Attorney General, was laundering money through Trump real estate. And it was the beginning of a whole bunch of money laundering that eventually totaled more than $1 billion. So flash forward from 1984 to now, what is that, 42 years, and the brother, Jacob, who never really went to jail, but he was indicted over some of this stuff with the Russian mafia. There was a pump and dump stock scandal that he was part of. And he allegedly burned down his own house.

0: in Virginia for the insurance, and the fire killed one of his neighbors. So there's an arson murder charge about against him that just came out now.
1: That's amazing. In other words, Donald Trump would not be as rich as he is. In fact, he'd be dead broke if he hadn't been running a, can you call it a criminal money laundering operation, or is this legal in the United States?
0: Well, it is sort of legal if you can't prove Donald Trump's state of mind. I mean, to prosecute him, you would have to say that, prove that he knew he was getting money from sex trafficking or whatever it is the mafia was doing that got him that money. And I think whatever you think of Donald Trump, he's smart enough to turn a blind eye to such things and not ask the questions that'll get him into trouble.
1: Right.
0: But it really is. What's extraordinary to me is there, you know, if you look at the whole world of money laundering, of offshore wealth, it's a universe with as much as $60 trillion in it all over the world. And that's twice the economy of the United States of America. And two of the key people in it are Vladimir Putin and Donald Trump. And a third one, lesser, was Jeffrey Epstein. So this is a very important world. And I think it gives insight into exactly who Trump is and how he got a lot of his money.
1: Yeah, it's a remarkable, remarkable story. You have kind of become an expert on all things Trump. I'm curious your take on this. I don't know if you saw Trump's little talk this morning at the Ellipse, where he was, you know, they wouldn't let him speak at Ground Zero in New York, so he held a little presser in D.C. Did you catch his statement about being carried out of the wreckage of 9/11?
0: No, I'm afraid I missed that.
1: I will read you the quote. "I was building a big building in New York, and I took the whole crew down there right after this happened. Wasn't too much we could do. We had other buildings. The United States Steel Building was creaking. I'll never forget two firemen. We thought it was coming down on top of us. And two firemen, big, strong guys. And I'm not the smallest guy in the world. They grabbed me under my arms. They had to get me out of there. They literally lifted me up. Not an easy thing to do. I'm big. They lifted me up, and they started running with me. I said, fellas, I can run myself."
0: Wow.
1: Yeah.
0: I mean, you can see if in his daily posting, you can see him decompensating in real time. One of my memories of what he was doing around 9/11 when 25 years ago was he went on the air and he said, "Well, now I've got the tallest building in lower Manhattan."
1: That's right. Which wasn't true, by the way. There was another building that was, what, 15 feet taller than Trump Tower?
0: Right. Unbelievable.
1: Yeah. So do you think that he's, I mean, you know, the Washington Post in his first term documented, what, 30,000 lies that he told in office?
0: Yeah.
1: Is it your sense that he, you know, I think the thing that characterizes a pathological liar, you know, a psychiatrically pathological liar from somebody who just lies for advantage is that the pathological liar actually comes to believe his own lies, just is constantly inventing his own reality. Is that what's going on here?
0: Well, you know, I'm not a shrink of any type, but I, you know, to me, a lot of it stems from Roy Cohn, who taught him way back. You know, Roy Cohn, of course, was the dark satanic prince of the American legal world, and he was Trump's lawyer back in the 70s. And he taught Trump, deny, deny, deny, never admit anything. And I think that's one of the things you see in Trump, certainly when he talks about the 2020 presidential election. And of late, I mean, he's just been nuts. If you look at the various things he's posting on Truth Social,
1: him and Natalie apparently staying up late in the White House bedroom just cranking this stuff out. It's totally weird. I wanted to get to your book, Dennis Spies, Reagan, Carter, and the Secret History of the Treason That Stole the White House. It's public knowledge. I mean, you know, Ben Barnes, the former lieutenant governor of Texas, did kind of a deathbed confession for the New York Times, about a decade ago, saying that he was on that trip to Europe where they cut the deal with the Ayatollah to hold on to the hostages to screw Jimmy Carter. We have the tape recordings from 1968 of Lyndon Johnson talking to Everett Dirksen, discussing the fact that Richard Nixon had just blown up the successful peace deal that Humphrey and Johnson had negotiated with South Vietnam just to get himself elected. So here we have two Republican presidents who basically on the historical record committed treason to become presidents. And yet the Democratic Party, I never hear any Democrats ever talk about this. You have to know that if the tables were turned, if any Democrat had ever committed that kind of a crime to become president, Republicans would never let you forget about it. It would be every other word. Do you think that there's any possibility that this and then there's, you know, in 2000 where Jeb Bush had his Catherine Harris purge 100,000 roughly black people, black and Hispanic people from the voting rolls in Florida so that his brother could win by 537 votes. I mean, these are all crimes in my mind. Do you think that there will ever come a day when Democrats start talking about this stuff?
0: It's enormously frustrating. What you're talking about is my life's work. I've done six books on this showing how Republicans have been battling democracy. And you're right, it does go back to 1968. And that's a wonderful moment in a way, because it was after the Civil Rights Act that Lyndon Johnson had signed. And after that, you start seeing, if you look at the electoral maps of every presidential election since then, the red states look, with only a few anomalies, look an awful lot like the Confederate States of America. And I think it's reawakened that. And I think there are a handful of Democrats who are aware of this kind of thing. I'm thinking of people like Jamie Raskin. But they've never had enough control of both houses to really do anything. I mean, to keep impeaching Trump when they don't have the votes in the Senate to convict is enormously frustrating. And I think there are a handful of people who recognize this as for what it really is. I mean, there are real echoes of the Confederacy, of the Civil War. Right. And I think people like Sheldon Whitehouse in the Senate recognizes it, and a few other people do as well.
1: Yeah, and I think, you know, I wrote a book about this, the hidden history of the American oligarchy. I don't think most people even know. Most of our history doesn't teach that the Confederacy ceased to be a democracy in the mid-1840s, early 1850s, and became a complete authoritarian state. If you spoke out against them, if you didn't vote with them, newspaper publishers were hanged. People were, drove out of the state. It was just a violent fascist state by 1860, 1861, when they declared the war on the rest of us. So it's just a remarkable thing.
0: Right. We have a much darker history than we like to admit, you know.
1: Absolutely. And you're one of the great chroniclers of it. The great Craig Unger, his work, you can find him over on Substack, substack.com. Just plug in Craig Unger. It'll pop up. Or what did you say the name of it was again?
0: American Compromise.
1: American Compromise. That's right. Craig, you are doing such great work. Thank you so much for coming here and sharing it with us. Appreciate
0: Thank you,
1: it.
0: Tom. I appreciate it.
1: Yeah. Great talking with you. We'll be right back.
2: This is the Tom Hartman Program.
1: We'll be right back with more of the news of the day and your calls in just a moment. Ozzy in Los Angeles. Hey, Ozzy, what's up?
3: Hello, Tom. It's the first time I talk to you. I'm a 38 years friend of KPFK in Los Angeles.
1: Oh, thank you.
3: You know, Royal Hollywood and those times.
1: Oh, yeah.
3: Wednesday nights.
1: Roy's
3: I got
1: good.
3: My knowledge mostly from KPFK. And I just want to give an idea how to improve our radio, regardless of where you are in Los Angeles or north or south, is the audience should contact other stations. Try to get in. Like I just got in, I wait 1 hour on the line. So, and just intelligently say something that makes sense. Let's say I heard this on KPFK or sounds like truth. Anyway, I do 46 years of radio talk shows. I just call president, thank him, or complain. Mostly complain, there's no thank. And Jesse Jackson, he thanked me 12 years ago in his radio Sunday morning. My mom is the last one of the princes of Iran, where the oil was, princess of a state. And if you want to remember the last prime minister of Iran, Dr. Bakhtiar is my family. Even his father got killed by Shah's father, because three brothers, one of them is mine, and a sister, Mariam, we conquered the capital city, Iran, 100 years ago, 110, and free Iran, but didn't take the kingdom. Yeah. They asked us, why don't you take a whole country as a king? General Assad said, I came to give freedom to my people, not take the kingdom. Those family I am. So I do myself 46 years because I live alone. If you have a Persian wife, you can do that. Because okay. She's going to hit you in the head, said, your cousin is more short, more bald, but makes more money. Go make money.
1: Okay, Ozzy, I got it. Thank you very much. Vince in Wellsville, Kansas. Hey, Vince, what's on your mind today?
4: Good day. A couple of things. One, many, many years ago, I read a book called Learned Optimism.
1: Yeah, by Martin Seligman.
4: Yes. And the first chapter was about learned helplessness.
1: Mm-hmm.
4: They had a group
1: which
4: of dogs
1: was his prior book, by the way.
4: Experimenting with, and they were doing everything they could to keep them from achieving whatever it is that dog wanted to do. And eventually, with the barriers and the changing of schedules and priorities for feeding and all these other things, the dogs got where they couldn't do anything but lay around and wonder why they weren't doing anything else.
1: Yeah,
4: and
1: up.
4: I think that with all the things that are going on in our culture right now, the assaults on voting, food insecurity, housing insecurity, wars we don't want or need, all of the assaults on the opportunities to vote, all of these things. And I wonder, are they not trying to make us feel helpless in doing anything about what's
1: going on? Oh, they absolutely
4: are.
1: They absolutely are. This is what fascist states always do.
4: Well, the cabinet, you know, they're all blooded followers. You know, they're not going to do anything.
1: Yeah.
4: But what does that leave for us? You know, are we learning to be helpless?
1: I think that that's the goal of the Republican Party and Donald Trump. And that's what every fascist government has always done, is try to induce a sense of helplessness on the part of its people. And I have a feeling that sense of helplessness is fading quickly as we head toward the election. Vince, thanks for the call. That was a brilliant observation. Thank you. Has the media normalized the Republicans' voter suppression right before our very eyes? This is a major story that is not a story in the media, and that's what's so wild about this. For 40 years now, I have been seeing every election year, every 2 years, you see these reports on television where there's some reporter standing out in front of a polling place where the line is stretching down the block and around the corner, going, look at how enthusiastic these people are. And what you're actually looking at, yes, of course, you're looking at enthusiastic voters, but what you're really looking at is Republican voter suppression. It is always, always, you never see these lines in white upscale neighborhoods, which is pretty much the kind of neighborhoods I've lived in most of my life. I've never had to wait more than 15 minutes to vote, ever. But if you live in a black neighborhood, if you live in a Hispanic neighborhood, if you live in a neighbor in a college town, if you live in any kind of a community where there are a lot of Democrats and your state is controlled by Republicans, there are going to be long lines. I mean, we saw it literally in black neighborhoods in Georgia, lines ran 10 hours. In blue parts of Republican-run Florida, 4 hours. Same thing in Virginia back in the day, and it just this is the Washington Post reporting in 2012 at 8 a.m. in Arlington, 644 people were lined up outside an apartment polling station, almost all of them late for work. And then they talk about people are just so enthusiastic. Republicans have been doing this since the 60s, where when they control the ability to determine how many polling places there are in a precinct, in a district, and how many machines are in each polling place, they know well in advance how many people to expect. And this is what Tarrant County, Texas, did just last week. In fact, I believe it was last Wednesday or Thursday. And you know, they said, okay, let's get rid of about a third of our voting of our polling places. Why? Because Tarrant County is rapidly turning blue. And so if they cut down the number of polling places, you increase the length of the lines, and most of your blue-collar workers are paid by the hour, and they don't want to stand in line for 7 hours to vote. This is just pure and simple voter suppression. It's, and every year it happens, and or every election year it happens, and every election year the media is out there going, gee, look at the enthusiasm of these voters. My question is, when is the media going to start saying, gee, look at how successful this Republican effort to suppress the vote is in this generally Democratic district? I'm standing here in a largely black area, and the lines are 6 hours long. I'm standing here in a college town where there's a lot of Democrats voting, and the lines are 5 hours long. I mean, when are they going to start talking like this? It just blows my mind. That, I mean, literally for 40 years, Republicans have been doing this, or longer. Really, you know, since the 60s, what is that, 60 years? It's a long, long time to be doing successful voter suppression. I mean, you know, Greg Palast did the math on the 2024 election. If it wasn't for Republican voter suppression, Kamala Harris would be president right now. And they're doubling down on it for this election. And Trump's whole thing with the mail-in votes, I mean, that's just the latest version of Republican voter suppression, because they know that Americans don't want more tax cuts for billionaires, more deregulation producing more sickness in our food supply, you know, less support for poor people and working class people. They know that Americans do not support the Republican agenda. And that's why Republicans either throw out fear, oh my God, the black people are coming, the queer people are coming, oh, look out, look out. Or they just make it hard to vote. It's nuts. When's our media going to wake up?

0: By the way, a big story broke in the progressive newspaper in Israel, Haaretz. And the story is, and there have been earlier reports of this as well, by the way. This is not entirely brand new. But the story is that the president of the UAE, Mohammed bin Zayed Al Nahyan, had a 45-minute conversation with Netanyahu 10 days before the October 7th attack, when, you know, Hamas came across the, you know, out of Gaza and killed like 1,200 people and raped a bunch of women and, you know, just horrible, or this horrific crime that then provoked Netanyahu to slaughter over 70,000 Palestinians and just lay waste to all of Gaza, or most of Gaza. Well, it turns out that he gave Netanyahu 10 days advance notice, and Netanyahu didn't even bother to tell his security service. This reminds me of August 6th, 2001, when the CIA, when George W. Bush took the longest vacation in presidential history. Nobody could figure out why he was unwilling to come back to Washington, D.C., until we later learned that on August 6th, a CIA officer flew down to Crawford, Texas, and told Bush that bin Laden was, the title of the CIA report, bin Laden determined to strike inside the U.S., and that he was targeting, that bin Laden was targeting New York and D.C. And George Bush didn't do anything about it either. And for Netanyahu, that strike by Hamas was the biggest gift he ever had. It allowed him to engage in the mass slaughter that he's always wanted to do, the racist genocide. And for George W. Bush, whose popularity was completely in the crapper, he was viewed as an unelected or illegitimate president. He lost the election by 500,000 votes in 2000. And he only won the Electoral College because of Florida. And he only won Florida because his brother had knocked 100,000 black people off the voting rolls. And that story was starting to come out. And so when 9/11 happened, suddenly George W. Bush was the most popular president ever. Or, you know, right up there. It saved him. Just like October 7th saved Netanyahu. Not to turn this into a wild conspiracy theory, but hey, those are the facts. Kathy in Green Bay, Wisconsin. Hey, Kathy, what's on your mind today?
1: Hey, Tom. I know this isn't the most important thing in the world, but the city of Green Bay does not own the Green Bay Packers.
0: I didn't think so.
1: Well, you were right.
0: Yeah, I wasn't certain, though, so I didn't want to challenge the guy when he said that.
1: Yeah, well, I mean, it's a nice story, but it just isn't true.
0: Yeah.
1: Green Bay Packers is a publicly held nonprofit corporation.
0: Mm-hmm.
1: It sells shares of stock, mm-hmm. but shares don't pay any dividends. They don't appreciate in value, and they don't give the owners any equity.
0: Right. You used to get free tickets if you were a stockholder, but that's about it. They don't even do that anymore.
1: Apparently, you get some sort of voting rights, and I don't remember what that is. Mm. And you get an invitation to the annual meeting every July, which is kind of a big deal.
0: Yeah.
1: We do, however, own Lambeau Field together with the stadium district, and we lease that back to the Packers.
0: I see. So the city owns that. Yeah.
1: The city of Green Bay owns that, yes.
0: Yeah. Well, thanks for setting the record straight, Kathy. I appreciate
1: it. It's fun to have a share. I'm sure I don't own any shares of the Packers. But people all over the world do own it. So it's not even just the city of Green Bay.
0: Yeah. No, I get it. Yeah. And it was started by the Meat Packers Union back in the day, right?
1: It was,
0: yes. Plus the Packers.
1: Yes.
0: Yeah, there you go.
1: Yeah, exactly. I mean, we never had a problem with the name. We were never the Braves or the Indians or anything like that. We were always the Packers.
0: Yeah, there you go. Yeah, not racists, just workers. I love it.
1: Yeah, which I think is kind of a nice thing.
0: I agree. I think it's great. Kathy, thank you. Thank you for setting the record straight. I appreciate the call. Michael in Bronx, New York. Hey, Michael, what's on your mind today?
2: Hey, Tom, good buddy. I'm nursing a backache, back pain, but I'm okay.
0: Been there, done that.
2: Ouch is right. It's change of weather, too. Mm. That's my main problem. Before I get into the issues with Trump, you were talking about the 2000 election and about the 537 vote count that got George W. Bush the victory. Yes, there was the purging of voters, of black voters, from Jeb Bush, the brother. But that 537 count that you mentioned was a result of Catherine Harris stopping the vote count. They were counting first the votes that were heavily Republican districts, and then they start going into counting the Democratic districts or the mixed districts before getting to the Democratic districts. George Bush's lead was shrinking drastically, and then because that Catherine Harris thought and saw that George Bush was likely to lose the election because they still have to count the Democratic districts that would vote overwhelmingly vote for Al Gore, that's why she stopped the count.
0: And wasn't then, there some question about Volusia County, which is a very Democratic county? I don't recall the details of that, Michael.
2: I don't recall the details. Only thing I know is that she stopped the count of the Democratic areas.
0: Yeah.
2: And then,
0: well, this is, I mean, there was all kinds of hanky-panky. That's why the state Supreme Court ordered a recount. And then the federal Supreme Court overruled the state Supreme Court, which is a complete violation of the 10th Amendment of states' rights. Michael, thank you for the call. So what's on your mind? Rob in Apple Valley, California. Hey, Rob, what's up?
3: Hey, I would like to address Trump's little delusional fantasies, territorial fantasies about, like, taking over everything, right? You know, I find it obscene and kind of disturbing, right? So I'm looking at a map, you know, from, like, the rise and fall of the Third Reich. I got a third edition from 1960 or so. And it's like, you look at Europe, and it's just, like, obscene how much land this guy had. And it's like, Trump, he's doing this, like, imaginarily, right? You know, just believing he could do this. And this is real if you look at this, you know. And it's like, I highly recommend this book. It's really disturbing.
0: Oh, it is. You know, but it's William Scherer, The Rise and Fall of the Third Reich. It's the classic text on Hitler. And you read it now, and it's like you're reading from the newspaper. I mean, from today's newspaper.
3: Oh, yeah. When Trump first got elected, you know, the first time, I was telling my friends, it's like, hey, now it's time to read this book. You got to check it out, you know, because this is what's happening. You know, people may or may not believe it because it hasn't happened here in the United States. You know what I mean?
0: Yeah.
3: But anyways, William Shirer has another good book. I don't have the second edition, but I have the Berlin Diaries, and that's a good one, too. I haven't read them for a while.
0: Yeah, he was a war correspondent who was based over there after the war.
3: Yeah, and he got killed on an island, right? Yeah, yeah.
0: I don't recall how he ended up, but I know he was a war correspondent.
3: Yeah, he was. I think he was on one of the Japanese islands, you know, in the Pacific. But I'm not quite certain. I'd have to look that up just to be clear. I don't want to conspiracize on your
0: Rob,
3: show.
0: Rob, I'm with you. His The Rise and Fall of the Third Reich and The Rise and Fall of Donald Trump are startlingly similar. Thank you for the call. And special thanks to Louise Harmon, Sean Taylor, Jamie Holly, Nigel Peacock, Sue Nethercutt, Patrick Hoyt, Geraldine Halbert, Ron Hartenbaum, Chase Spross, Nicholas Miller, Pat Sweeney, Jeremy Peterson, Connor Arroyo, Carna Verde, Martha Salinas, Josiah Western, Mateo Robertson, Diane Russell, and Reuben Michaels, all the fine folks who work on this program. Have a great afternoon. Be good to yourself and the folks around you. Stay safe. Get out there. Get active. Tag your aunt. 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